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12: 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And what they've done is they've gone to Hamas and said, we can help you to manage your PR with the Americans in such a way that it looks as if you're not the spoilers. And that's exactly

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4: Drones like the Grand 2, Grand 4, Russia is basically has ground much of Ukraine's shipping to a halt. That's a big problem for both Ukraine and the rest of the world, given Ukraine's role in the global food supply. And it's causing obviously problems for Ukrainian enterprise, not only kind of like wheat and other foodstuffs, but also metals and mining. So Ukraine is understandably interested in getting a halt to these Russian strikes. And so has reportedly proposed a kind of moratorium on strikes on civilian shipping in the Black Sea. The Russian response was pretty negative. The foreign ministry released a statement from the foreign minister spokeswoman last week, basically dismissing the idea. I think she said, the Russians often couch saying, we haven't received a formal proposal, but then she basically went on to reject any so-called, quote-unquote, half measures and basically said that, we want all our demands met regarding Ukrainian territory, Ukraine's geopolitical status, et cetera, not kind of these again, half measures, in her words, that, would fall short of that. And I think it's kind of unfortunate, but predictable that Moscow would reject this, given that although Ukraine is striking Russian shipping in the Black Sea at Novorossiysk and elsewhere, also in the Azov Sea, I think this is an area where Russia kind of has an asymmetric advantage.
5: Bill, you have a question.
6: Hello, John. The Ukrainians are also offering a ceasefire with deep strike operations, air operations as well. Could you explain that to us, and what has been the Russian response?
4: Right. So similar idea, not a universal ceasefire across the front line, but limited to these deep strikes within Russian and Ukrainian territory. Reportedly, this is something Zelensky discussed with President Trump during their recent Oval Office meeting. And I think, you know, reportedly, according to Reuters, it's been communicated to the Russians as well. I think here the Kremlin was a bit more equivocal. I think Dmitry Peskov, the Kremlin spokesman, said something along the lines of, you know, we've seen the media reports. We're not going to comment until it's a formal proposal, but didn't really, you know, characterize the proposal beyond that. I think here I should note that Putin back in late June, before, you know, these reports surfaced, Putin had rejected the idea of a ceasefire, you know, limited to long-range strikes. That said, I think Moscow might have reason to be a little more open to this idea. I mean, yes, this is, you know, a major area of vulnerability for Ukraine, given their paucity of air defense and interceptor capacity, especially for the Patriot system. And kind of, you know, how Russia's been exploiting that with its, you know, Iskander and other ballistic missile strikes in Kyiv and elsewhere. You know, that said, Ukraine is also doing a lot of damage to the Russians. I think just last week, the chief economist at a major Russian state-owned bank reportedly was fired for noting how, you know, among other things, Ukraine is just decimating Russian oil refineries, logistics warehouses for the Wild Bears company, kind of like the Russian Amazon, and various other targets with these long-range missile and drone strikes. Just over the past weekend, we had a couple Ukrainian strikes on some major Russian defense plants. And so I think here the scales are a little bit more even in terms of the kind of respective leverage for each side. So, you know, if the White House is looking for an area to push, this could be a place where perhaps the Kremlin's a little more receptive, you know, compared to, I think, you know, what we expect to be Putin's continued obstinance with regard to kind of broader peace proposals.
5: John, I think I've seen reporting, but I'm not certain. There's no source about Putin and the drones. Is there a concern in Russia about his safety given the reach of the drones?
4: All right. So I think in general, the Russians have been taking enhanced security measures. I think the kind of U.S.-Israeli operation at the beginning of the operation against Iran, you know, Epic Fury, where they were able to kind of exploit intelligence based on, you know, security cameras and other sources to track the pattern of life for the Supreme Leader and then, you know, kill them with pretty ruthless efficiency. That reportedly has given the Kremlin security forces pause. And, you know, I think Putin does spend, it's based on reporting, does spend a lot of time kind of in you know, more secure locations. You know, even when, you know, the Kremlin tries to stage these, you know, so-called visits to command posts or what have you, I would, you know, bet my life savings that he's not going anywhere near the front line. He's, in fact, in a bunker, you know, very far from any sort of danger.
5: So what we have here is the drone is an offensive weapon. Many, many brought down, according to Russian reporting, but that doesn't give them any confidence they can bring them all down. Is that how to regard this?
4: Right. I think that's fair. You know, the majority gets shot down. Same with the drones that Russia fires deep into Ukraine. I think, you know, the problem is Russia is a huge country. And so, you know, defending everything is really, really tough, especially when you have Ukraine, you know, taking out some air defense systems. And, you know, given that Russia has not been as successful as Ukraine, and it really hasn't tried to invest as much in Ukraine and in kind of more cost-effective air defense. And so, you know, they're shooting a lot of surface-to-air missiles at, you know, these drones. And so I think there's probably somewhat of a shortage of those interceptor munitions. And then you add into the fact, you know, that Western intelligence helping the Ukraine flight plan. And I think it's a pretty big challenge for the Western, for the Russian aerospace forces to defend against.
5: Is it possible to say which side has the advantage in drone technology? We have 30 seconds.
4: Overall, Ukraine has an advantage. I think Russia cut into that a bit last year, but we've seen Ukraine kind of reassert its advantage at the tactical level and at the kind of strategic level with these long-range strikes. I think Ukraine has increasingly leveled the playing field relative to the advantage Russia had early on with the help of Iran.
5: Ceasefire rejected. John Hardy of the Foundation for the Defense of Democracy. His colleague Bill Raggio. I'm John Batchelor.
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12: With SRN News, I'm Keith Peters in Washington. The Justice Department has finalized a rule that will pave the way for people who've been barred from owning firearms because of criminal convictions to apply to have their gun rights reinstated. The process launched by newly confirmed Attorney General Todd Blanche is a victory for Second Amendment advocates who have long pushed for nonviolent people with felony convictions to be given a pathway to regain their legal right to own firearms. The U.S. Supreme Court will review a Texas law requiring public schools to display the Ten Commandments, teeing up a potential new test of state-sponsored religious expression in classrooms. On Wall Street, the Dow down by 272 points, the Nasdaq dropping 84, the S&P lower by 40. More details available at srnnews.com.
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19: The clashes between Israel and Hezbollah that remains armed, potential escalation. This is all par for the course. This is what happens when a terrorist group remains armed and the local government remains unwilling or unable to take care of it. Someone's going to have to take care of the issue. And what we're seeing from the Israelis, at least on the Lebanese side, is the allegations that the Israelis are slowly and incrementally trying to digest Ali Tahir Ridge. This is an area that has a massive Hezbollah installation, according to the Israelis. They were stopped short of taking it by the most recent ceasefire that went into effect that halted Israeli operations. And according to Hezbollah and the Lebanese side, the Israelis are trying to incrementally digest the area. The Israelis allege that Hezbollah still has fighters in the installation that haven't come out. So it's plausible that the Israelis are slightly pushing forward. Now, the Israelis say that the latest escalation started with a Hezbollah attack. Again, very plausible. I can imagine Hezbollah trying to escalate to send a warning to the Israelis that their continued operations, however incremental, are unacceptable. The Israelis taking this and pushing for a larger but limited escalation. I think ultimately how far and how long this renewed escalation goes is going to depend on Washington.
5: Bill, you have a question.
6: David, over the weekend, the Israel Defense Force killed two senior military commanders within Hezbollah, a leader of the Beder unit and a leader of the mm-hmm. Radwan force. How important were these commanders, and what is the nature? What do these two groups do?
19: So the Beder unit or the Beder battalion is a territorial brigade or a territorial unit that exists within Hezbollah. They are positioned around Ali Tahir. In fact, the IDF has said that the Ali Tahir Beaufort area is kind of the nerve center of the Beder unit. So this would be par for the course, right? If you're engaged in clashes in this area, in this territorial unit's area of operations, makes sense that you're going to take out this guy. The Radwan force, more significant. This is Hezbollah's commando unit named after the nom de guerre of Ahmad Mughniyeh, Hezbollah's arguably most storied chief of staff, was killed in 2008 in a joint Mossad CIA operation in Damascus. This is the unit that is basically the tip of Hezbollah's spear. This is the unit that, if the invasion of the Galilee, this incursion into the Galilee that Hezbollah was planning, basically October 7th from the north, this would be the unit that would have carried it out. This is perhaps Hezbollah's most elite unit. It's not territorially linked. They're basically, again, tip of the spear, first to fight type of unit. They've suffered significant losses over the past 2 years. So, in theory, killing the commanders of these units is important. Now, how much veterancy did each of these individual commanders have? Were they adequate replacements for their predecessors? How much did this damage the organizational hierarchy, the ability to function of either of these units? That's a separate question. But these are significant units, and we know the IDF has been in contact with them for some time. This would be one of the units that the IDF would be confronting directly. And Radwan, this is the commander unit that's going to try to fight Israel, regardless of where territorial deployment.
5: David, is Hezbollah rearmed? It didn't take long. And have they recommitted all their commanders? That didn't take long. And have they got operational security? That didn't take long. What's happened?
19: Mm-hmm. Well, if the Israelis are still able to take out, let's start with the last one because I think that's the easiest. If the Israelis are still able to take out commanders from these units, and not just high-level commanders, but mid-level commanders, battalion commanders. That to me suggests that the operational security has not been restored because these guys maintain secrecy about their identity. You often don't know who these people are until after the fact, until after they're killed, and then Hezbollah will give you a bio on what they did and who they were and their, their jihadi history and so on and so forth. As Hezbollah calls it, their jihadist history. So operational security, perhaps not restored, but Hezbollah is a learning organization. I imagine they're trying to fill the gaps, tighten the controls, and understand where the failures are happening so they don't continue happening. And I imagine the ceasefire is giving them just enough breathing room to perhaps start to fill those gaps. But as we can see, the Israelis are still able to penetrate the organization.
5: So the command and control is not complete yet. That it's still a work.
19: So in terms of the command and control, well, again, the operational security doesn't seem to be complete. The command and control, they're working on restoring it, and they're working on restoring it with the Iranians, from my understanding. The Imam Hussein division that was deployed in Syria to shore up Bashar al-Assad has also been deployed in Lebanon, is also at least operating in Lebanon. A lot of the people that the Israelis have killed over the past couple of years since the end of the ceasefire have been dual Hezbollah Imam Hussein division members. So they are working on rebuilding their command and control structure with help from the Iranians. I guess the Iranians trying to build these gaps at least temporarily until Hezbollah can bring in people. When it comes to weapons, again, they're not fully rearmed. They're far from it, but they're trying. We know that the Israelis are alleging this. Hezbollah has not made a secret of this, but we also know that the Syrian government, for example, on July 16th, as recently as July 16th, had seized the weapons shipment that was intended for Hezbollah in Lebanon, and cruise missiles, which is, as far as I know, Hezbollah has never had cruise missiles or cruise missile components. So they're trying to rearm. Is it there yet? No, but the fact that the Israelis are now prevented from proactively pursuing Hezbollah weapons shipments, especially more northward in Lebanon, and given that the Syrian government's capabilities are limited, and given that the Lebanese government is unwilling to clamp down on Hezbollah weapons smuggling, we've seen no evidence that they are.
5: 30 seconds.
19: They're slowly rebuilding their arsenal, even if they aren't there yet.
5: Bill, Lebanon, the land where the word ceasefire means rearm.
6: Yeah, exactly. I mean, and it's the same thing, right? You mentioned disarmament earlier in the show. It's another place where we talk about disarmament, but it will never happen.
5: Bill Raggio, Senior Fellow, Foundation for Defense of Democracy. David Ode, sketching in what appears to be the eve of a major operation, Al-Tahrir, Ali al-Tahrir in Lebanon. New geography to me. I'm John Batchelor.

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5: News this hour from Town Hall. I'm Jason Walker. President Trump threatening to take action in Oman.
6: President Trump is reportedly threatening to bomb Oman, which is a U.S. ally, if the country gets in the way of his administration's own talks with Iran. The two countries have been separately negotiating with Tehran to reopen the Strait of Hormuz. It's unclear where things stand now between the U.S. and Iran as the 60-day memorandum of understanding is expiring.
5: That is correspondent Laura Winters reporting. A lawmaker might just be in a lot of hot water as the House Ethics Committee is investigating him over allegations of sexual misconduct. Correspondent Bernie Bennett has more.
7: The investigation into California Democrat Jimmy Gomez comes as the House is poised to consider ethics overhaul legislation as soon as next month that would, among other things, ban lawmakers from having sexual relationships with all congressional aides. The New York Post previously reported that Gomez had an intimate encounter with a House staffer. In a statement Monday, Gomez acknowledged cheating on his wife in years past, but maintained that his extramarital affairs were, quote, consensual in nature and haven't violated the law or House ethics rules. Bernie Bennett, Washington.
5: ICE is pitching a plan to help shield local police officers who make immigration arrests from possible financial consequences if they are accused of any type of misconduct. Agency is proposing to subsidize liability insurance for state and local officers who are trained and then deputized to enforce federal immigration laws. Luigi Mangione's state murder trial and the killing of UnitedHealthcare CEO Brian Thompson has been postponed indefinitely. His lawyers seek to have the case dismissed on double jeopardy grounds after he pled guilty to federal charges last week. More on these stories, townhall.com.
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5: There is controversy. The Justice Department's internal watchdog now reviewing a practice by federal law enforcement to allow fentanyl to hit the streets in order to build bigger trafficking cases. More from Donna Warder.
10: Current and former agents with the U.S. Drug Enforcement Administration say that when federal law enforcement knows of drug shipments but allows them to go into communities so they can build a bigger case against traffickers, it's gambling with public safety and may violate Justice Department rules. It comes less than 2 months after an Associated Press investigation found that DEA agents repeatedly monitored but did not seize major shipments of fentanyl in New Mexico between 2023 and 2025. The White House last year designated the synthetic opioid a weapon of mass destruction. Donna Warder, Washington.
5: Breaking news and analysis at townhall.com. Stampede at a Hindu temple in India. Here's Charles de la Desma.
11: A deadly stampede has broken out at a Hindu temple in India's Bihar state, killing people and injuring many more. According to preliminary reports, an electric wire snapped outside the temple premises early in the morning, sparking panic as devotees rushed to escape what they feared was a risk of electrocution. A section of the barricades collapsed under the weight of the surging crowd, leading to a crash in which people fell over one another, according to Shilendra Kumar, a civil official. The incident occurred near Ashok Dham Temple in Lakhisarai district, as thousands of devotees gathered to offer prayers on the third Monday of Shravan. I'm Charles de la Desma.
5: Wildfires continue in Europe. Firefighters battling blazes. Belgium, Germany, Greece, and France. Europe has been experiencing one of the hottest summers in several years. More on these stories, townhall.com.
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16: Military, and then the Afghan government released a report and said that the Taliban was actually in control of 8 districts. And at the same time, a Taliban commander in southern Helmand province came out, the actual Taliban's military governor for Helmand province came out and explained the Taliban strategy. And so I said, let me take these two pieces of, here's what the Taliban says they're going to do. Basically, they were doing a classic guerrilla insurgency strategy of taking over control of the hinterlands and working their way up to take control of population centers, ultimately to overthrow the government. We'll meet in Kabul. And so I said, well, let me see if I can figure out who's in control of what. And so over time, that, you know, it was a lot of hard work, local press reports, what the Taliban was saying, what the U.S. and Afghan government were saying. I had some confidential sources on the ground in certain areas that made it easy, particularly there wasn't a lot of reporting. And really, this was a warning. I put this out as a warning to the U.S. military, U.S. policymakers, government officials to say, hey, things aren't going very well. Started publishing the map. And then over time, I always said at the beginning, it really didn't tell anything. It was very, you know, I just fractured pieces of information, but was able to build a picture. You know, think of like, I'm not comparing this to fine art, but like a Monet painting, you're putting those dots on the map one at a time until at some point you step back and look and you're getting a decent picture. That's what happened. In some instances, I was ridiculed for this. I was told it was wrong, that I was pro-Taliban for doing this. I was doing the work of Taliban propagandists. And all the while, I'm just trying to tell people, hey, you know, things are not so good and maybe they're getting worse. And maybe because the U.S. announced its strategy was to secure the population centers and to hell with what's happening in the hinterlands, in the rural areas. And I was trying to tell people this isn't working. And at some point, you know, the SIGAR, the Special Investigator General for Afghanistan Reconstruction, started publishing its map. They had, you know, I had a contact from a colonel in Kabul who asked me how I was putting the map together. And I said, you guys aren't doing something like this. You know, to me, it was all just an indication of just how disorganized, how we weren't

0: Understood.
1: Final question, Bill, just 30 seconds. Have you ever seen an explanation for the abandonment of Bagram?
2: No. Yes, the explanation was we would have needed to add more troops.
1: Well, we left our equipment there.
2: Right, exactly. It was, the explanation was we needed to, in order to secure Bagram, we needed to put more troops in. Again, President Biden just wanted out quickly.
1: We gave them billions of dollars worth of war fighting. They're still dealing with it.
2: Yeah, the problem was is we needed to secure our own withdrawal.
1: All right. That was that. It's remarkable how, Bill, in recounting this, there are similar signs today in the Middle East. When we come back, the search for a plan to exit, not Bagram Air Base, not downtown Kabul, no, the whole of the Middle East. Bill Raggio, Senior Fellow, Foundation for the Defense of Democracy. I'm John Batchelor.
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12: With SRN News, I'm Jason Walker. Deadly stretch of unsettled weather continuing with thunderstorms, heavy rain, flash flooding, and more in an ongoing threat from the Midwest through the Mid-Atlantic. National Weather Service says rounds of very heavy rain, strong thunderstorms will continue before a cold front of all things sweeps through the weather pattern and takes it out the East Coast later Tuesday night. A marathon meeting between U.S. negotiator Jared Kushner and Israeli Prime Minister Benjamin Netanyahu, leaving the fate of the Gaza ceasefire unclear. Officials have signaled moderate optimism following Monday's talks, but offered no concrete commitment by Israel. And ICE is pitching a plan to help shield local police officers who make immigration arrests from possible financial consequences. SRN News.
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1: So can try these options. And here we go, the list. Sanctions on Chinese teapot refiners. This would punish the Chinese for taking Iranian oil that is smuggled out or brought out under the guns of the U.S. Navy because it's Chinese. We could sanction Chinese banks, impose secondary sanctions on smaller China and Hong Kong financial entities accused of processing billions of dollars in Iranian oil. Of course they do. We've known that from the beginning. We could play whack-a-mole. That's one of your favorite games, Bill. The United States could continue targeting Iranian individuals and entities, as well as others in China that are helping Tehran evade sanctions. And then the one that looks the most catastrophic, land blockade. Some U.S. and Israeli officials have floated the prospect of a land blockade, which would require assistance from Iran's neighbors, Iraq, Turkey, Pakistan, Afghanistan, Turkmenistan, Azerbaijan, and Armenia. Bill, those are actually published options being debated by the Trump administration now about how to get out of the Middle East. It's breathtaking, Bill.
2: Yeah, breathtaking is a word, John. I could think of several others that were probably not fit for air. Sanctions. I mean, how much sanctions can we lay down? Are we just going to sanction the entire world at some point? I'm not against sanctions in general, but how much can you use this tool? And I think we've seen Iran's been under numerous sanctions for decades now.
1: Thousands.
2: Yeah. At some point, You have to understand that this regime is willing to ride it out. And do we want to how much of an enemy do we want to make China? China's right now, you know, you describe it as an adversary, right? Do you want to push China over to the enemy category? I'll outline the land blockade. This stuff is just fanciful. And I don't think, does anyone really in the Trump administration believe this? Are we going to get the Taliban to do a land blockade? Are we going to get the Pakistanis?
1: I need your intelligence on this. Do you hear the footsteps of an Afghanistan bug out?
2: I think if the Trump administration could get away with it, it would. But the U.S. has, the roots are just far too deep. You're talking about, you know, massive bases in Qatar, in UAE, in Kuwait, in Saudi Arabia. I mean, it would be a complete abdication.
1: I withdraw the question. Yeah. I agree with you. Although, bomb Oman, Bill?
2: Okay. Yeah. And that, John, I mean, the Omanis, if you look at the map, they control that point that juts up into the Strait of Hormuz. So let's make another enemy.
1: Bill Rocco, Senior Fellow, Foundation for Defense of Democracies, 5 years from the Afghanistan bug out. I'm John Batchelor.
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I'm John Batchelor. Bill Raggio, Foundation for the Defense of Democracy, is a senior fellow. We're joined by his colleague at FDD. And you can see the reporting routinely on Long War Journal and the FDD.org. Jonathan Saya, who helps us understand the people of Iran, quite separately from the regime in Iran, wherever it is, whatever bunker it lives in right now. But there's a headline in the Wall Street Journal that must be addressed. Iran's secret plan to escalate the war. Subhead, Wall Street Journal. Intercepted communications and other intelligence suggest a strategic shift by hardline leaders to raise the cost for the U.S. and its regional allies. Jonathan, a very good day to you. So Iran has the same idea the U.S. does, which is economic pressure on the regime or economic pressure on Washington. Not what is the secret plan. I'm keen on the idea that there are hardliners who are dominating.

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Welcome to our broadcast day on WDEV FM and AM. 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
2: News this hour from Town Hall. I'm Jason Walker. As the primary season about to near an end, attention turns to key states like Florida, Wyoming, and Alaska later today. Tuesday's primaries highlighting battles between the Democratic establishment and Democratic Socialist. In the meantime, the Democratic Socialist of America quietly building a network of activists to influence unions that are central to the Democratic Party.
3: The organization's plan encourages young socialists to select jobs where they can either unionize or join existing unions and move them further to the left. While most Americans are aware of DSA-backed office holders Alexandria Ocasio-Cortez and Zohran Mamdani, the strategy of placing members in unions may actually yield more important dividends for the organization's long-term goals. From 2018 to 2021, the Young Democrat Socialists of America adopted a, quote, rank-and-file strategy as a national priority. The YDSA added that it was organizing members to enter strategic industries such as logistics, education, and healthcare. Bernie Bennett, Washington.
2: Well, rescue efforts continuing in Indonesia following the second major earthquake in the last 10 days, and this one equally as bad. Aaron Chamis reports.
4: Rescue teams in eastern Indonesia have recovered six more bodies after a magnitude 7.7 earthquake struck the day before, bringing the death toll to at least 53. The quake, which hit on Saturday, was followed by at least 995 aftershocks. Rescuers continued to search through the rubble on Sunday, focusing on three regencies that were inaccessible immediately after the quake. AP footage showed a woman being rushed into hospital by rescuers with blood dripping from her head. Meanwhile, thousands like Johannes Stefanos Ratu have been displaced.
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2: He claims he's just a simple lifeguard, but the White House has recognized a teenage hero.
9: California hero to the Oval Office.
10: And it's an honor to be with Ryder Williams, who is a 16-year-old lifeguard, California, the Santa Cruz area, and he saved this young gentleman.
9: The president honored the young first responder for his bravery and quick actions that saved a life. Willie Nelson, the White House.
2: In Discord, the popular platform for gamers to communicate online, says it has suspended all live streams in Brazil, at least for a while. The move earlier Monday taking place in the wake of a reported suicide case and after the body of the country's justice ministry accused it of failing to protect children and adolescents concerning that incident. More on these stories, townhall.com. Well, Ten Commandments are quite the issue these days. Civil rights advocates have asked the Supreme Court to review a Texas law requiring the state's public schools to display the commandments. Monday's petition tees up a case that would set a new national standard in classrooms. Of the thousands of lawsuits Meta faces over child safety, none may be more than one going on trial in California.
7: States are seeking extensive financial damages that could, in theory, total as much as $1.4 trillion, plus changes in how the company operates Facebook and Instagram. The lawsuit accuses the social media giant of contributing to a youth mental health crisis by knowingly and deliberately designing addictive features. The trial in federal court in Oakland features four states as plaintiffs.
2: That is Rich Thomason reporting. Breaking news and analysis, townhall.com.
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12: Got some dense fog and 62 degrees outside the Radio Vermont studio, but a partly cloudy day on the way today. Mostly sunny with a high near 81. Red Sox roll last night against the Arizona Diamondbacks. Some highlights coming up in sports, and today may be the day where we give away a pair of Red Sox tickets during the morning news service here on WDEV FM and AM. 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In Vermont, residents are concerned about facility fees being added to medical bills after visits to hospital-owned clinics. The charges range from $25 to several thousand dollars and often appear alongside routine medical services. Devin Green with the Vermont Association of Hospitals and Health Systems tells WCAX News the fees help sustain hospital operations and ensure community access to health care services. Hospitals in Vermont are required to post their prices and are prohibited from surprising patients with unexpected fees. But Owen Foster, chair of the Green Mountain Care Board, says there's a need for more reasonable pricing standards as hospital charges have become misaligned with Medicare costs. The board is implementing a system called reference-based pricing, aiming to gradually reduce what hospitals can charge for services, including facility fees. This rollout will begin in the fiscal year 2028. For now, hospitals have programs to help patients struggling with bills, and people needing assistance are encouraged to contact their hospital's billing office directly. In Burlington, the Lake Champlain Chamber of Commerce is establishing a new organization called the Downtown Business Alliance to advocate for local business owners amid chronic public safety concerns. The initiative was prompted by observed decreases in foot traffic and sales downtown, largely attributed to issues including mental illness, homelessness, and open drug use. Chamber President Kathy Davis underscored the need for community collaboration to address these challenges. The Downtown Business Alliance is designed to give business owners a collective voice in discussions with city officials regarding regulations and safety proposals. This role was previously held by the Burlington Business Association, which has diminished since its former director stepped down last year. Business owner Cynthia Rose Hatfield highlighted the necessity of addressing cleanliness in public spaces, particularly in City Hall Park. The chamber is beginning to fill key positions within the new group. Burlington police continue to investigate a deadly stabbing over the weekend and a series of violent incidents all within a few blocks of each other downtown. Police on Monday said they are still collecting evidence, talking with neighbors, and reviewing camera footage of Saturday morning's fatal stabbing. The victim's identity has not been released. Police are also investigating a shooting involving two men just a block away at King and Church Streets just after 3 a.m. And around 2 a.m., police responded to another stabbing where a man cut another at the intersection of St. Paul and Bank Streets. Interim Police Chief Sean Burke says the incidents do not appear to be related. Burlington Mayor Emma Mulvaney-Stanack claims that despite these incidents, violent crime in Burlington is down below 2024 and 2025 levels, and reiterated her call for more gun control measures. Sunday also marked the final day for Vermont State Police troopers patrolling downtown. There's no word yet on whether Governor Phil Scott plans to extend their deployment. And the Vermont Afghan Alliance says it's losing 80% of its funding as the Trump administration continues its crackdown on illegal immigration. The organization was founded 5 years ago to give resources to about 650 refugees who moved to Vermont under the Federal Relocation Program. The organization provides legal services, English language lessons, driving lessons, and help in navigating health care and immigration services. They're now looking to private donors and foundations to come up with more money. Radio Vermont time is 6:10 on the morning news service on WDEV FM and AM. In the 6 o'clock hour, traffic is light. Interstate 89 is clear from the northern border, through the safety corridor, on through central Vermont, and down to White River Junction in both directions appears to be clean and green. I-91, US 5, no issues in the Connecticut River Valley, and US 7 and 22A are moving along freely in the Champlain Valley. All roads are running well right now, as far as I can tell, but you can call 244-1777 if you have relevant travel information to pass along. 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

0: Continuing on the morning news service on WDEV FM and AM with international news, starting in Afghanistan, where a hand grenade attack near a school in the Afghan capital of Kabul Monday afternoon wounded multiple children. A Kabul police spokesman said a number of children had been wounded and an investigation was underway. He did not provide further details. The United Nations Special Rapporteur for Afghanistan condemned the heinous attack harming numerous children near a school. Afghan media said about 50 children were hurt in the blast, which occurred in a part of the capital populated mainly by the Hazara ethnic minority. Hazaras make up about 9% of the Afghan population, and they have long suffered attacks and persecution in Afghanistan. Ukrainian forces staged one of their biggest drone attacks on Russia since Moscow's invasion more than 4 years ago, firing nearly 800 drones just 2 days after launching a similar salvo, and a Russian missile strike on a village in Ukraine's northeastern Kharkiv region killed at least 10 people and wounded 8 others as that barrage demolished homes. The warring countries are locked in an escalating duel of long-range aerial strikes as fighting along the nearly 800-mile front line in eastern and southern Ukraine is restricted by large numbers of drones and ground robots threatening troop movements. A high school student carrying two pistols shot to death a fellow student before killing himself today in an attack at a high school campus in the southern Philippines that he live-streamed using a body-worn camera, police and other officials said. It was the second fatal school shooting in the country in the last 2 months. Hundreds of students were evacuated after shots rang out in the high school building in the southern port city of Zamboanga. Two other people were injured. The suspect was identified by police as grade 9 student Mohammed Mael Jalani. He fired at a teacher sitting in front of a class, but apparently missed. He then shot a student on the fourth floor of the building before going up one floor and killing himself, police said. A ship was hit by a projectile early this morning as it was sailing out of the Strait of Hormuz, according to the British military's Maritime Trade Operations Center. There was no immediate claim of responsibility. It happened off the coast of Oman. There was no details about the ship or its cargo, and it was not clear whether the crew member was killed in the attack or wounded. Authorities were investigating. And Israeli airstrikes on an airbase in northwest Syria early this morning caused material damage without inflicting any casualties, according to Syrian state TV. They say 8 strikes hit the runway of the Abu Duhur airbase in the northwestern province of Idlib and gave no further details. There was no comment from the Israeli military on the attack. We'll have more world news in the next hour here on WDEV. Radio Vermont time is 6:16. 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
3: This is meteorologist Madeline Smith with an exclusive report for the stations of Radio Vermont. A much drier and sunnier day today across Vermont as yesterday's system exits offshore. Some areas of dense fog out there this morning, especially for areas that saw rain yesterday, so take extra time as necessary out on the roads this morning. Fog will clear out by mid-morning under partly to mostly sunny skies. An isolated rain shower or two will be possible east of the Greens, mainly this afternoon, though most areas stay completely dry today with fair weather skies. High temperatures for your Tuesday ranging from around 80 degrees in the Champlain Valley and Upper Valley to the mid-70s in the Northeast Kingdom. Skies become partly to mostly cloudy overnight tonight as our next system approaches from the west, with areas of dense fog redeveloping around midnight, mainly in the Upper Valley and Northeast Kingdom. Calm winds with low temperatures for your Tuesday night falling to the mid-50s in the Northeast Kingdom and Upper Valley to the lower 60s in the Champlain Valley. For Radio Vermont, this is meteorologist Madeline Smith reporting from the Mount Washington Observatory.
0: Foggy and 62 degrees right now. At 6:18, the morning news service continues with national news. Luigi Mangione's state murder trial and the killing of UnitedHealthcare CEO Brian Thompson in New York, which was slated to begin September 8th, has been postponed indefinitely as his lawyers seek to have the case thrown out on double jeopardy grounds following his guilty plea last week to federal charges. Judge Gregory Caro issued an order canceling the trial and giving the Manhattan District Attorney's Office, which is prosecuting the state case, until October 9th to respond to the defense's double jeopardy claims. A hearing will be held in December, about a week before Mangione is scheduled to be sentenced in the federal case. Mangione pleaded guilty Friday in Manhattan federal court to a pair of stalking charges and admitted trailing Thompson to United Health Group's investor conference and shooting him dead outside a Manhattan hotel in 2024. Federal prosecutors say they would seek life in prison when Mangione is sentenced in December, but federal sentencing guidelines call for a term of 24 to 30 years. The Trump administration says it's temporarily pausing construction of a border construction project in Texas's Big Bend National Park while the head of the agency tasked with building the wall visits to do an on-the-ground evaluation. The project through the National Park in southern Texas has faced bipartisan opposition by critics who say it is marring the area's pristine environment. They argue the region's rugged and remote terrain already serves as a deterrent to migrants and smugglers. Border crossings in the area have historically been lower than other regions and have dropped even further since the second Trump administration began. U.S. Immigration and Customs Enforcement is pitching a plan to help shield local police officers who make immigration arrests from possible financial consequences if they're accused of on-duty misconduct. The agency is proposing to subsidize liability insurance for state and local officers who are trained and deputized to enforce federal immigration laws, according to a planning document published Friday. ICE's partnerships with local departments have increased since President Trump returned to the White House last year and may get an additional boost with liability insurance by removing a hurdle that has made some local police departments reluctant to join. Opening arguments are set today in a trial for Meta platforms in a California federal court. Attorneys general from California, Colorado, Kentucky, and New Jersey are seeking extensive financial damages plus changes to how the company operates Facebook and Instagram. The lawsuit accuses the social media giant of contributing to the youth mental health crisis by knowingly and deliberately designing features that get children addicted to its platforms. And the lawsuit also argues that Meta routinely collects data on children under 13 without their parents' consent in violation of federal law. From court challenges on student IDs to new requirements for absentee ballots, voting this year will bring a number of changes for New Hampshire residents, for students and residents who have moved in-state or between states. Olivia Zink, the executive director of the Concord-based nonprofit voting rights group called the Coalition for Open Democracy, filed a lawsuit in U.S. District Court to preserve the use of high school and college-issued IDs for voting purposes. The suit is targeting House Bill 323, which was signed into law by Governor Kelly Ayotte in June. The Coalition for Open Democracy coordinates voter registration and outreach efforts across New Hampshire and filed suit to block the Secretary of State's office from impacting the voting rights of students. Two weeks before the start of classes at his all-boys charter school near Pittsburgh, Pennsylvania, founder Daryl Kennedy got an email from his local public school district saying it would not provide traditional bus rides to his students this year. Instead, Woodland Hills School District said it would supply each of the more than 140 students at Life Mail Steam Academy with Pittsburgh Regional Transit cards to get to and from class. Nobody at the district had contacted him to talk about shifting his students to public transit, and the email provided no explanation for the decision. School districts in Pennsylvania are required by law to provide free transportation to most charter school students who live within their boundaries, a service public school districts and their advocates say is a growing burden due to rising costs and a shortage of bus drivers. And civil rights advocates asked the U.S. Supreme Court to review a Texas law requiring public schools to display the Ten Commandments, setting up a potential new test of state-sponsored religious expression in classrooms. Posters featuring the Ten Commandments began going up almost a year ago in classrooms across Texas, which educates about 5.5 million students. An appeals court earlier this year cleared the way for Texas's law and one in Louisiana, and similar laws have been passed in Arkansas and Alabama. The Morning News Service continues with sports next here on WDEV. 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
6: Every day you're going to be a miracle. 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
7: Line drive down the right field line toward the pole again. Raphael on his way in a second with a stand-up double. Back-to-back doubles with two outs, and the Red Sox lead 4-0 as Sogard comes around from second.
6: Go, 30th.
7: Double of the year for Raphael.
0: Yep, that's the Red Sox broadcast team with a Jimmy Fund supporter. They had their big phone drive yesterday. They might want to tell her no applause in the broadcast booth. They frown on that. Well, maybe they don't, but anyway, here's more.
8: Is swung on and driven high into left field. It is way back, and it is gone! Off the bottom of the light tower, Wilson goes yard. It definitely cleared the ledge, and the Red Sox have put another run up on Contreras' 25th home run of the season, and they lead it 5-0.
7: First pitch of the bottom of the seventh, pulled down the right field line, and a home run for Mickey Gasper. Just fair inside the pesky pole, a line shot on the first pitch of the seventh thrown by Zach Littell. And the Red Sox have double figures. It's 10-1.
0: on their way to an 11-1 victory. And the Sox plan was executed pretty well yesterday with an opening inning worked by the opener, Alec Gamboa. He worked an inning and a third, and then Brian Baio came on and worked more than four innings for the Red Sox to get the victory. And so the Sox open up with a win over Arizona yesterday. The Sox pitching staff holding the Diamondbacks to just four hits. Now, Ketel Marte was not part of the game yesterday, and some news broke out about him. He did not report to Fenway Park as he's dealing with personal matters. The Diamondbacks put him on the restricted list. There was no estimated return date at this point, and he is considered day-to-day. So he failed to report. So far this year, he's got 21 home runs, 67 runs batted in, and he's a big contributor to the Arizona offense, but he was not available for the Red Sox last night, and he is apparently AWOL with the club. So game two of the series is tonight, 6:10 pregame, 7:10 first pitch, and your starter tonight is going to be Ranger Suarez for the Red Sox. He's 4-3. And Merrill Kelly starts for Arizona. He is 8-10 on the season. Elsewhere on the big league schedule last night, the Rays were winners 7-6 over the Baltimore Orioles at Tropicana Field. Cardinals beat the Reds 2-1 in the first game. Reds beat the Cardinals 6-5 in the second. Mets a 2-1 winner over the Padres. Twins beat the Braves 4-2. And the Cubs beat the White Sox 7-5. Pete Crow Armstrong led off that game with the Cubs with a home run, and then he also hit a walk-off home run in the 10th inning to help the Cubbies win. And the Dodgers beat the Rockies by a final of 11-5. Coming up later on this morning during the morning news service, an opportunity may arise for the Red Sox to pair of tickets for the Red Sox game against the San Francisco Giants on Sunday. We're either going to give those away today or tomorrow, depending on what the schedule will allow for. But keep it tuned right here to WDEV for your chance to call in and win a Red Sox ticket. Sunday, the San Francisco Giants will be the Sox opponent, and we've got some choice seats for that matchup. In tennis news, Venus and Serena Williams lost in the first round of the Cincinnati Open in their first doubles match together since 2022. Peyton Stearns and her partner, Marta Kostyuk, won 6-2, 1-6, 10-8 over the Williams sisters last night. Of course, both of them have come out of retirement recently to get into action again. Serena's now 44. She announced in June that she was coming out of retirement to start playing again, and Venus is 46. She earned a wild card entry into the singles tournament, but Emiliana Arango beat her in straight sets on Friday. That was Venus's 13th straight singles loss. She has not won a singles match since July of 2025. The Associated Press college football poll is out, and the number one ranked team in the nation is Ohio State. The Buckeyes come in ranked ahead of Oregon, Georgia, Notre Dame, and Texas are the top five. And the next five include defending champs Indiana and Miami, Texas A&M, Ole Miss, and Oklahoma. This Thursday night at the nation's site of excitement, Thunder Road, it includes the Vermont Lottery Governor's Cup 150 laps for the late models in the final race of the Squire Triple Crown. And so there'll be a whole lot on the line. Plus, NASCAR stars Brad Keselowski and Ryan Preece will be at Thunder Road with Preece to race in the Governor's Cup event. Early post time is 6:30 this Thursday night at Thunder Road, and live coverage of the Governor's Cup can be heard right here on WDEV FM and AM, your racing station. And that's sports on WDEV. Once again, Red Sox at 6:10 tonight. We'll get an early morning business report next. Here on the Morning News Service, it is 6:32.
9: With SRN News, I'm Jason Walker. South Korea's president says a solid alliance with the United States strengthens the foundation of national security. His comments come as many South Koreans remain baffled about President Trump's abrupt order to reduce military exercises with the South. Florida voters casting ballots Tuesday for GOP and Democratic nominees for governor, also U.S. Senate and several congressional races. Congressman Byron Donalds is hoping, with President Trump's backing, he can dominate the GOP field and be elected in November as Florida's first black governor. Ukrainian drones have pummeled giant depots belonging to Wildberries. That is Russia's biggest online retailer, burning an estimated billions in merchandise. SRN News.
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0: On the futures markets on Wall Street, Dow futures are just about where they started. And the S&P futures are down 0.5. NASDAQ futures are down more than 1.2%. In Europe, the DAX in Germany down 0.3. The CAC 40 in Paris off 0.4. The FTSE in London is up less than 0.1%. And in Asia, the Nikkei index in Japan down 2.5%. South Korea's KOSPI composite is off 1.5%. The Hang Seng in Hong Kong is up 0.1%, and the Shanghai composite up 0.2%. Crude oil up 60 cents overnight to $84.35 a barrel. Gold off $25 at $4,449 an ounce. And silver's down $1.11 at $65.12 a share. Earnings reports are coming out this week, including for Home Depot, Toll Brothers, and Klarna. Those are on deck. Also, the ADP weekly employment figures are expected to come out later on this morning. And Keysight Technologies and Baidu Incorporated are also expected to put their earnings reports out later today. Nike's had a rough run. The athletic equipment maker has collapsed to its lowest level since September of 2024, dropping more than 4% yesterday to below $40. The stock has dropped about 78% from its all-time high in 2021. In late June, Nike reported fiscal fourth quarter revenue of $11 billion, reflecting a 1% decline on a reported basis and a 4% drop on a currency neutral basis. We'll have more business news coming up in the next hour here on WDEV, but right now we get a moment of your time for Ladder One Grill. They are about to start the day at the historic firehouse on South Main Street in Barrie, serving lunch and dinner Tuesday through Saturday, open at 11 a.m. and open until dinner concludes at 9 p.m. And they've got a wide-ranging menu that you can find all the details about at ladderonegrill.net. Turn your browser right there to Ladder One Grill, and you can see all that the wonderful restaurant has to offer. And it includes outstanding wood-fired pizza, and they also provide great calzones as well. They've got more fire starters or appetizers than, well, it'd be very hard to reduce your choices to just one, but that's all right. There's so many different directions you can go. Brody's Burgers are served up, terrific ground fresh half-pound burgers that come from the Pump and Pantry in Williamstown. 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There are some great options for dessert, hero sandwiches, both cold and hot, and great pasta specials. 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Coast to Coast Duo plays this Thursday from 6 to 8:30. And also on Thursday, that starts the prime rib special for the weekend. And I also want to point out that there's plenty of outdoor dining, and the weather for this week is going to be outstanding. So if you're looking for a place to enjoy a wonderful meal outside, Ladder One Grill, 8 South Main Street in Barrie, Vermont. 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So, again, Ladder One Grill, 8 South Main Street at the historic firehouse in Barrie, Vermont. 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It is 6:39 on WDEV. We continue with local and regional news on the Morning News Service. A couple of New Hampshire stories here. A second family member died after a Murder-suicide in Whitefield, New Hampshire last Tuesday. Police found a mother and her two sons with gunshot wounds at a home in Hilltop Manor Trailer Park in Whitefield. Police believe Eric Blake Jr. shot three of his family members before shooting and killing himself. Monday, officials said his mother, Amy Blake, has died from her injuries. Her other son, Michael Morrow, was shot in the head and remains in critical condition. Eric Blake Sr. was also shot, but is expected to survive. A Claremont teenager connected to a deadly DWI crash is likely to face new charges after the Vermont man injured in the wreck died. New Hampshire State Police say 18-year-old Michael Martin III was speeding last Tuesday on Route 12A when his pickup truck hit another truck driven by 53-year-old Clayton Eskel of White River Junction. Eskel's truck caught fire and he died 2 days later. Martin and a passenger in his car were also hospitalized with serious injuries. Martin was already charged with aggravated driving while intoxicated. He'll likely face additional charges after the local prosecutor takes the case. A West Rutland man with ties to local religious organizations faces child pornography charges and is now on 24-hour house arrest. 34-year-old Andrew Bazell is accused of sending child sexual abuse material through an internet messaging app in November of 2024. Court documents say an undercover FBI agent chatted with Bazell this past June, and Bazell asked for photos of a 9-year-old girl and described a sexual encounter. Bazell is charged with distribution of child pornography and faces up to 20 years in prison. He was released on conditions including 24-hour house arrest. Public information listed Bazell as an elder at a West Rutland church and state director of the Child Evangelism Fellowship of Vermont. Some early August mornings have brought some unseasonably chilly temperatures, with lows dipping into the upper 40s and even reaching 38 degrees Monday morning in Saranac Lake, New York. While freezing temperatures are not expected until November, meteorologists suggest Saranac Lake may experience its first frost sooner, likely within the next month. In contrast, areas at lower elevations generally see their first freeze in this area in early to mid-October. A Vermont judge has temporarily halted the closure of the St. Albans Creamery following a lawsuit by the Teamsters Union. The creamery, operated by the Dairy Farmers of America, is set to shut down Monday, which could result in the loss of 80 jobs. The Teamsters allege the closure is a retaliatory measure against employees who participated in a strike last fall related to wages and working conditions. The lawsuit claims that a memo found by a janitor indicated that the plant's management viewed union decertification as a key reason for the closure. The union asserts the plant had not previously been identified for idling, suggesting the decision to close was connected to the strike. In response, Dairy Farmers of America officials disputed the union's claim, calling the memo unauthentic and stating that the idling decision was unrelated to the strike and was made with careful consideration. The judge's ruling allows workers to remain employed while the lawsuit is pending. 6:43. And the morning news service on WDEV FM and AM continues with some world and international news. The president of South Korea says a solid alliance with the United States underpins national security after President Trump's abrupt order to substantially reduce joint military exercises left many South Koreans concerned. Trump made the surprise announcement on social media just before U.S. and South Korean soldiers began Monday's annual Ulchi Freedom Shield exercises, which are largely designed to sharpen readiness against threats from North Korea. Trump cited what he said was a good relationship with North Korean leader Kim Jong-un and South Korea's refusal to join the U.S. war against Iran. Trump's move was apparently taken without consultations with South Korea and meant to reach out to Kim, deepening concerns about the reliability of the U.S.-South Korean alliance forged from the 1950 to 1953 Korean War. A private helicopter crashed Monday on the popular Greek tourist island of Sifnos. Three people were killed. The helicopter crashed and sparked a fire in the Tholos part of Sifnos. The bodies of three people were recovered from the site. The identities of those on board and the cause of the crash were not immediately clear. It's 6:45 on the Morning News Service on WDEV-FM and AM. 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
1: This is meteorologist Madeline Smith with an exclusive report for the stations of Radio Vermont. A much drier and sunnier day today across Vermont as yesterday's system exits offshore. Some areas of dense fog out there this morning, especially for areas that saw rain yesterday, so take extra time as necessary out on the roads this morning. Fog will clear out by mid-morning under partly to mostly sunny skies. An isolated rain shower or two will be possible east of the Greens, mainly this afternoon, though most areas stay completely dry today with fair weather skies. High temperatures for your Tuesday ranging from around 80 degrees in the Champlain Valley and Upper Valley to the mid-70s in the Northeast Kingdom. Skies become partly to mostly cloudy overnight tonight as our next system approaches from the west, with areas of dense fog redeveloping around midnight, mainly in the Upper Valley and Northeast Kingdom. Calm winds with low temperatures for your Tuesday night falling to the mid-50s in the Northeast Kingdom and Upper Valley to the lower 60s in the Champlain Valley. For Radio Vermont, this is meteorologist Madeline Smith reporting from the Mount Washington Observatory.
0: And stretching that forecast a little bit, the forecast for Wednesday is a foggy start, partly sunny, chance of showers and thunderstorms in the afternoon and a high near 82. And then Thursday, Friday, and Saturday, sunny to mostly sunny skies with highs in the low 80s. Showers are expected Sunday night into Monday. 62 degrees and partly sunny outside the Radio Vermont studios.
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0: At the moment, roads throughout the area appear to be without any major issues. I-89 from top to bottom is moving along just fine. And I-91, all the major roads are without incident so far this morning. A number of construction sites are going active, so ask you to use some caution moving through those areas. But right now, clean and green throughout. 244-1777 is the number. If you have some relevant travel information to pass along, we would be happy to bring it to you here on WDEV as a free public service. Radio Vermont time is 6:50, and the morning news service continues with more national news.

Starting in Massachusetts, this is on the lighter side. In Salisbury, Massachusetts, Kimmy Smotherman is the owner of the Guinea Pig Sanctuary, about 40 miles north of Boston. On any given day, up to 400 guinea pigs are housed in a modest workspace, split into cages stacked from the floor to the ceiling. The space is cramped and chaotic as volunteers and visitors squeeze past each other between the rows of cages in a converted office space. People are moving throughout the space, cleaning out cages and checking out on any sick animals. Smotherman's operation is one of a handful of animal rescues in the U.S. devoted solely to taking in abandoned guinea pigs, filling a need as people become overwhelmed with the responsibilities required to care for these pets. The sanctuary additionally offers boarding for guinea pigs when their owners are traveling, as well as encouraging the rehoming of the animals when they can. Moving on. Thousands were without power again Monday after Tropical Storm Lala uprooted trees from downtown Honolulu to the Big Island, where intense flash flooding and strong winds isolated some already remote communities. In the southern end of the Big Island, communities were isolated as they were cut off from communication and roads were blocked by debris. Floodwaters disturbed some grave sites. Officials announced one fatality from the storm, a 90-year-old woman who had been reported missing and then found dead on Monday. Intense rainfall and flooding caused a muddy mess after Lala weakened from a hurricane to a tropical storm Sunday. It did not make landfall, but it certainly left plenty of rain on the Hawaiian Islands. The United States and Canada have wrangled for decades over trade and still have managed to remain friends and allies. President Trump's approach to dealing with Canada has marked a departure from the traditionally cooperative relationship between the two countries. Trump has hit Canadian goods with tariffs in a push to bring manufacturing back to the United States and has made inflammatory comments about turning Canada into America's 51st state. A petition to expel the U.S. ambassador in Canada has collected about 218,000 signatures since July 21st. It accuses Ambassador Pete Hoekstra of having normalized Trump's talk of annexing Canada, among other things. Tension could peak again on Wednesday if Trump continues with his plan to impose 50% tariffs on $20 billion worth of Canadian products, ranging from hockey sticks to tongue depressors. As the deadline approaches, the two countries are seeking a truce that would avoid the new round of tariffs. Last year, nearly 72% of Canadian goods went to the United States. A Florida man convicted of fatally shooting his estranged wife and wounding his mother-in-law is set to be executed today. 61-year-old William Francis Sylvia would be the 13th prisoner put to death this year in Florida. Sylvia is scheduled to receive a 3-drug injection at Florida State Prison near Starkey

also named Dan Sullivan, won a legal fight to appear on the ballot after claims by the senator and Republican allies that he was a sham candidate running at the behest of Democrats who had the intent of causing confusion. Dan J. Sullivan, a retired teacher from the island community of Petersburg, denied that and said his run was spurred by frustration with the incumbent. He appeared on the ballot as Daniel J. Sullivan, Jr., with no party affiliation, a decision a state elections official said was intended to minimize possible confusion. We'll have more national news in the next hour here on WDEV. Right now, we return to more local and regional news coverage on the Morning News Service. The dive bar in Burlington, known as ESOCS, is closing after 48 years of operation. The decision was announced recently on social media. It stems from a rent dispute with the bar's owners, Delta Properties. The closure comes shortly after the nearby establishment Nectar's also shut its doors. ESOC has been a venue for music and drinks, drawing crowds in the downtown area. The exact timeline for the closure is not clear. Brandon Police announced an increased enforcement effort regarding electric bike riders after reports of unsafe riding practices, particularly among young people. Police Chief David Kachasian says while the police have sought to educate riders, persistent reckless behavior is requiring a firmer response. Concerns were raised at a recent select board meeting about e-bikes being operated dangerously around local businesses. Selectman Doug Bailey described the situation as out of control, saying he's witnessed children performing stunts on e-bikes. He emphasized the need for enhanced police presence to address these issues. Town Manager Seth Hopkins acknowledged that authorities are aware of the people involved and that parents seem to be informed about the situation. Assault charges have been dropped against Andrick Deppmeyer of Cabot, who was accused of using a stun gun during a political argument outside South Burlington City Hall last October. Another man involved suffered minor injuries. A simple assault charge was dismissed in July. Deppmeyer previously worked for WCAX-TV, creating promotions and commercials from 2010 to 2015. A teenager was airlifted to a hospital following an ATV crash in Pittsburgh, New Hampshire, around midday Saturday on Cedar Stream Road. The teen lost control of the ATV, hit a ditch, and got ejected from the vehicle. Authorities say speed was likely a significant factor. An Essex teenager is facing charges after he was spotted throwing beer cans out a car window on the interstate last night. Police responded to I-89 North in South Burlington. Troopers stopped the vehicle, and while speaking with the operator, detected indicators of impairment. The juvenile was taken into custody without incident and later released with a citation to appear in family court to answer to the charge of DUI. Vermont's common loons have shown a significant recovery in recent years, but continue to face threats from human activity, including the use of lead fishing tackle and disturbances from wake boats, which harm both adult loons and their chicks. Vermont Fish and Wildlife says anglers should switch to non-lead tackle, and boaters should adhere to speed limits in loon nesting areas. And Vermont State Police identified the victim of a shooting that last Sunday evening in Albany in Orleans County. Police responded to a Holiday Road residence and found two people injured. 45-year-old Timothy McGee suffered gunshot wounds and is hospitalized in critical but stable condition at UVM Medical Center. 45-year-old Jessica Prue was injured in a physical assault. Authorities are searching for a person of interest linked to the incident. The Vermont State Police did not provide any identity or description of the person of interest, except to say they were last seen driving an older model green Subaru with Massachusetts license plates containing the numbers 4553. Police are urging anyone with information to contact the State Police in Derby.

0: Happy birthday on this August 18th to Tyler Austin and Dana Litchfield. And happy birthday, Darla Ripley. And happy birthday, Maddie Gerlane. Happy birthday to Tyler Glennon. And a happy birthday to Scott Wood. And a happy anniversary to Mr. and Mrs. Matthew Hebert.
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3: Breaking news this hour from Town Hall. I'm Rich Thomason. Thousands remain without power after tropical storm Lala clobbered Hawaii over the weekend, uprooting trees and unleashing flash floods from Honolulu to the Big Island. One death is attributed to the storm. Deadly stretch of unsettled weather is continuing with the ongoing threat of thunderstorms, heavy rain, and flash flooding from the Midwest to the Mid-Atlantic. However, an approaching cold front is expected to calm things down in the next 24 hours. Russia and Ukraine continue trading heavy blows with civilians caught in the crossfire. The BBC's Dan Johnson is in Kiev.
4: Ukraine's capital endured four air raid alerts through the night, but it's not clear yet what, if anything, made it through the city's overstretched air defenses. In Zaporizhia, the head of regional government said two people had been killed and four wounded. Five people were injured, including a nine-year-old boy, when homes were struck in Izium, close to the front line in the east. Ukraine has continued drone strikes against Russia. Moscow's mayor said 620 targeted the city last night and 180 were shot down. Another warehouse belonging to online retailer Wildberries was reported to be on fire.
3: President Trump threatens military action against Oman if it gets in the way of a U.S. deal with Iran over the Strait of Hormuz. Correspondent Luke Garrett.
5: Iran said it was working to finalize a joint statement with Oman on a plan to manage shipping through the Strait of Hormuz. Details have previously emerged that Oman and Iran would reopen the strait with ships entering through a route close to Iran and exiting through a route close to Oman, without paying fees or tolls during an interim period.
3: Uncertainty over the Iran situation is sending oil prices higher again. Prices have been up and down since the start of the Iran war. On Wall Street, Dow futures are down 56 points and NASDAQ futures off 400 points. More on these stories, townhall.com.
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3: President Trump's latest threatened tariffs on Canadian goods are set to take effect.
8: Some $20 billion worth of Canadian products, from hockey sticks to tongue depressors, could be subject to 50% tariffs as of 12:01 a.m. Wednesday. The U.S. and Canada have wrangled for decades over trade, but President Trump's belligerent approach marks an extraordinary departure from the traditionally cooperative relationship between the two countries. Nevertheless, Prime Minister Mark Carney says the U.S. and Canada are negotiating to avoid the new round of tariffs. He describes the talks as very intense and delicate. Ben Thomas, Washington.
3: Thousands of people are displaced on Indonesia's Flores Island several days after a magnitude 7.7 earthquake killed at least 68 people, injured 213, and damaged more than 4,500 homes. More than 19,000 survivors have been sheltering in tents and evacuation centers. Townhall.com. British Prime Minister Andy Burnham has reportedly exchanged messages with an imposter posing as President Trump's chief of staff.
9: Politico says Burnham believed he was communicating with Susie Wiles before becoming suspicious and cutting off contact. Now, the White House says the incident had nothing to do with Wiles' device being hacked. The State Department has warned diplomats about attempts to impersonate officials by using AI. And the FBI has warned of malicious actors misusing AI to impersonate senior U.S. government officials. Jason Walker reporting.
3: Child safety and privacy at the heart of a lawsuit against Facebook and Instagram parent Meta. Four states seek extensive damages. Trial gets underway today with opening arguments. California, Colorado, Kentucky, and New Jersey also demand changes how the company operates its online platforms. Townhall.com.
0: 62 degrees right now with some fog around the area. High today is going to get up around 80 degrees. Red Sox win last night at Fenway Park, and there may be the opportunity this morning to give away a pair of tickets to see the Red Sox and the San Francisco Giants this Sunday at Fenway Park. Stay tuned for the possibility to call in and win here on the Morning News Service on WDEV FM and AM. Good morning, 7:05 on this Tuesday, August 18th. Lee Cattell with you on the Morning News Service with a look at local and regional news. Vermont residents are concerned about facility fees added to medical bills after visiting hospital-owned clinics. The charges range from $25 up to several thousand dollars and often appear alongside routine medical services. Devin Green with the Vermont Association of Hospitals and Health Systems says the fees help sustain hospital operations and ensure community access to health care services. Hospitals in Vermont are required to post their prices, and they're prohibited from surprising patients with unexpected fees. But Owen Foster, chair of the Green Mountain Care Board, says there's a need for more reasonable pricing standards as hospital charges have become misaligned with Medicare costs. A new system called reference-based pricing is aiming to reduce what hospitals can charge for services, including facility fees, and that rollout will begin in fiscal year 2028. In Burlington, the Lake Champlain Chamber of Commerce is establishing a new organization called the Downtown Business Alliance to advocate for local business owners amid chronic public safety concerns. The initiative is prompted by observed decreases in foot traffic and sales downtown, largely attributed to issues including mental illness, homelessness, and open drug use. Chamber President Kathy Davis underscored the need for community collaboration to address these challenges. The Downtown Business Alliance is designed to give business owners a collective voice in discussions with city officials about regulations and safety proposals. The chamber is beginning to fill key positions within the new group. Burlington police continue to investigate a deadly stabbing over the weekend and a series of violent incidents all within a few blocks of each other downtown. Police Monday said they are still collecting evidence, talking with neighbors, and reviewing camera footage of Saturday morning's fatal stabbing. The victim's identity has not yet been released. Police are also investigating a shooting involving two men just a block away at King and Church Streets just after 3 a.m. And around 2 a.m., police responded to another stabbing where one man cut another at the intersection of St. Paul and Bank Streets. Interim Police Chief Sean Burke says the incidents do not appear to be related. Burlington Mayor Emma Mulvaney-Stanek says that despite these incidents, violent crime is down below levels in 2024 and 25, and reiterated her call for more gun control measures. Sunday also marked the final day for Vermont State Police troopers patrolling downtown. There's no word yet on whether Governor Phil Scott plans to extend their deployment. The Vermont Afghan Alliance says it's losing 80% of its funding as the Trump administration continues its crackdown on illegal immigration. The alliance was founded 5 years ago to give resources to about 650 refugees who moved to Vermont under the federal Relocation Program. The organization provides legal services, English language lessons, driving lessons, and help in navigating health care and immigration services. They're now looking to private donors and foundations to come up with more money. And a second family member has died following a murder-suicide in Whitefield, New Hampshire last Tuesday. Police found a mother and her two sons with gunshot wounds in a home at Hilltop Manor Trailer Park. Police believe Eric Blake Jr. shot three of his family members before shooting and killing himself. Monday, officials said his mother, Amy Blake, has died from her injuries. Her other son, Michael Merrow, was shot in the head and remains in critical condition. And Eric Blake Sr. was also shot but is expected to survive. Radio Vermont time is 7:10. Taking a look at traffic this morning. The construction sites getting the day's work in are active for the day. Traffic in general appears to be pretty sound on Interstate 89. No issues in the safety corridor. There is a lane merger at the south end of Bolton Flats as you approach the Waterbury exit. That is leading to some slightly slower traffic there, but nothing major. I-91, US 5 are moving along as normal up through the Connecticut River Valley, and all other roads appear to be without incident. You can call 244-1777 if you have some relevant travel information to pass along. At 7:11... The Morning News Service continues on WDEV with international news. The British military's Maritime Trade Operations Center says a ship was hit by a projectile early this morning as it was sailing out of the Strait of Hormuz. And an Iranian official said the route would not be reopened until the United States meets Iran's conditions. There was no immediate claim of responsibility for the attack, but it highlights the danger of attempting to transit the waterway. There was no details about the ship that was attacked or its cargo, and there was not clear indication of whether or not a crew member was killed in the attack or wounded. It said the Omani Coast Guard was helping other crew members and that authorities were investigating. There's been growing concern about oil spilling into the Persian Gulf and other area waters from vessels damaged as they have tried to transit the strait, but the British Maritime Trade Office said no environmental damage has been reported in the latest attack. And Iran's parliamentary speaker, Mohammad Bagher Khalibaf, reiterated that Tehran plans to maintain its grip on shipping traffic until Washington meets Iran's conditions. His statement said, until the United States fulfills its commitments under the agreement, including lifting the blockade, releasing frozen assets, lifting oil sanctions, ending threats and military operations on all fronts, and implementing the other conditions to which it committed, the Strait of Hormuz will not reopen. Ukrainian forces staged one of their biggest drone attacks on Russia since Moscow's invasion more than 4 years ago, firing nearly 800 drones just 2 days after launching a similar salvo. And a Russian missile strike hit a village in northeastern Kharkiv region of Ukraine, with officials saying at least 10 people were killed and 8 others wounded. The warring countries are locked in an escalating duel of long-range aerial strikes. Fighting on the nearly 800-mile front line in eastern and southern Ukraine is restricted by large numbers of drones and ground robots threatening troop movements, and neither side, analysts say, is making significant battlefield progress. Kyiv officials aim to make the Russian public feel the war's consequences and pressure Russian President Vladimir Putin into negotiating a peace settlement. Putin so far has shown no sign that he intends to stop the invasion. And a high school student carrying two pistols shot to death a fellow student in the southern Philippines today before killing himself in an attack on a high school campus that he live-streamed using a body-worn camera. It was the second fatal school shooting in the country in 2 months. Hundreds of students were evacuated after shots rang out at the university campus in Zamboanga. Two other people were injured. The suspect was identified by police as grade 9 student Mohammed Mael Jelani, who fired at a teacher sitting in front of a class but apparently missed. He then shot a student on the fourth floor of the building before going up one floor and killing himself. Your weather forecast is brought to you by Gillespie Fuels and Propane. 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
11: This is meteorologist Madeline Smith with an exclusive report for the stations of Radio Vermont. A much drier and sunnier day today across Vermont as yesterday's system exits offshore. Some areas of dense fog out there this morning, especially for areas that saw rain yesterday, so take extra time as necessary out on the roads this morning. Fog will clear out by mid-morning under partly to mostly sunny skies. An isolated rain shower or two will be possible east of the Greens, mainly this afternoon, though most areas stay completely dry today with fair weather skies. High temperatures for your Tuesday ranging from around 80 degrees in the Champlain Valley and Upper Valley to the mid-70s in the Northeast Kingdom. Skies become partly to mostly cloudy overnight tonight as our next system approaches from the west, with areas of dense fog redeveloping around midnight, mainly in the Upper Valley and Northeast Kingdom. Calm winds with low temperatures for your Tuesday night falling to the mid-50s in the Northeast Kingdom and Upper Valley to the lower 60s in the Champlain Valley. For Radio Vermont, this is meteorologist Madeline Smith reporting from the Mount Washington Observatory.
0: Outside the Radio Vermont studios, 62 degrees.
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0: 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National news here, as U.S. Immigration and Customs Enforcement is pitching a plan to help shield local police officers who make immigration arrests from possible financial consequences if they're accused of on-duty misconduct. The agency is proposing to subsidize liability insurance for state and local officers who are trained and deputized to enforce federal immigration laws, according to a planning document published Friday. ICE's partnerships with local departments have risen since President Donald Trump returned to the White House last year and may get an additional boost with liability insurance by removing a hurdle that has made some local police departments reluctant to join. Luigi Mangione's state murder trial and the killing of UnitedHealthcare CEO Brian Thompson, which was slated to begin in September, has been postponed indefinitely as his lawyers seek to have the case thrown out on double jeopardy grounds following his guilty plea last week to federal charges. Judge Gregory Caro issued an order canceling the trial and giving the Manhattan District Attorney's Office, which is prosecuting the state case, until October 9th to respond to the defense's double jeopardy claims. A hearing will be held December 10th, about a week before Mangione is scheduled to be sentenced in the federal case. On Friday, Mangione pleaded guilty in Manhattan federal court to a pair of stalking charges and admitted trailing Thompson to the United Health Group investor conference and shooting him dead outside a Manhattan hotel in 2024. One death has been linked to Tropical Storm Lala in Hawaii. Thousands remain without power after the storm uprooted trees from downtown Honolulu to the Big Island. Intense flash flooding and strong winds isolated some already remote communities. A 90-year-old woman who had been reported missing was found dead on Monday as the one fatality that's been blamed on the storm. The storm was projected to continue moving westward and was forecast to become a hurricane again at sea and far from land by Wednesday. Public schools statewide, some private schools and state offices were closed Monday. Schools and county offices on the Big Island will remain closed today. Sports is next on the Morning News Service. Radio Vermont time is 7:21.
1: So during the recent flooding in Vermont, we did support missions to find isolated personnel that were cut off because roads washed out on all sides of them. My name is Warrant Officer 1 Mason Lord. I'm a Seaburn or Chemical Warrant Officer for the Vermont Army National Guard. I've been allowed to go and do some things that not a lot of people say they can go and do, but I also get to serve the people that I live next to, and I really enjoy giving that back to the community.
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0: 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He welcomes the winners of two important Vermont Republican primary races. Andy Klein is first at 9 o'clock. He's running for the Addison Senate seat. And then at 9:30, Gerald Malloy, who is running for U.S. Congress. In the second hour, Paul will take listener calls, questions, and reactions to last week's other primary races. That's all part of Vermont Viewpoint on the way starting at 9 right here on WDEV FM and AM.
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0: Time for sports. This is a Fairness to Fans week. We've got Red Sox tickets for a game on the Sunday afternoon against the San Francisco Giants. So stay tuned either today or tomorrow during the morning news service. We will give you an opportunity to call in and win those tickets. Red Sox back home after a week where they struggled a little bit on the road, and they got off to a really good start early against the Arizona Diamondbacks last night.
4: Here's the pitch. Swinging a shot into left field. There's a hit early in the game, and the Red Sox will take the lead. Bobbled out there on the track and left, but White, he will hold it first. Eli White gives the Red Sox a 1-0 lead.
0: Yeah, that was in the second inning, and right after that, here comes Nick Sogard.
4: Rat throws, and a swing and a high drive into deep left center field. Back toward the monster. Off the green, White can absolutely fly. He tears around third. He scores. Back-to-back RBI hits, and it is 2-0 Red Sox.
0: Yeah, and they just piled on later on.
5: That would be too gray.
6: You, me, both, my friend.
5: Yes. Line drive, base hit into right field. Rafael is going to be held at third. Now he takes off through the stop sign and scores. As Carroll threw it in and didn't have a lot on it. Chad Epperson, the third base coach, had the stop sign up. But Rafael kept going. He scored standing up. The ball never did make it to the plate. So it's a single for Abreu and an RBI. And an 8-1 Red Sox lead.
0: Well, Abreu had a nice day at the plate yesterday.
5: 3-1 pitch. Line drive, base hit into the gap in right center. Scooting along the grass, cut off by Lawler. Big turn by Abreu. He'll stop with a single. Rafaela scores. And the Red Sox lead 11-1.
0: That would be the final score last night, as the winning pitcher was Brian Bayo. Opener worked an inning and a third, Alec Gamboa. Then Bayo came on to work 4 2/3 of an inning. He was credited for the win. He did allow the Diamondbacks only run, but a solid performance there on the way to an 11-1 win. Red Sox pounded out 16 hits yesterday. And the Diamondbacks, who are a pretty good team, 6 games over .500 right now, but one of their star players, Ketel Marte, did not show up for the game yesterday. And there are some details emerging about that, but they're pretty vague. MLB insider Francis Romero said, Ketel Marte did not report to Fenway Park today as he's dealing with personal matters. The Diamondbacks put him on the restricted list. There's no estimated return date at this point, and he's currently considered day-to-day. So some sort of unusual event happened to keep Martel from the ballpark. He's got 21 home runs and driven in 67 runs this year. So he's been very sound for Arizona, but wasn't available last night. Not expected to be in the lineup tonight. And the Red Sox will be on the air this evening here on WDEV. 6:10 pregame, 7:10 first pitch. Ranger Suarez starts for the Red Sox tonight. Around the big leagues on Monday night, also, Cardinals and Reds split a doubleheader in Cincinnati. The Orioles fell to the Tampa Bay Rays 7-6. Phillies beat the Marlins 6-5. Tigers 8, Pirates 5. The Mets beat the Padres 2-1. The Major League Baseball owners have unanimously approved the sale of the San Diego Padres. Cubs beat the White Sox 7-5. And Pete Crow Armstrong, the star hitter for the Cubs, opened the bottom of the first inning with a home run and then concluded the game with a two-run homer in the 10th inning to give the Cubbies the win. I think it's the first time since 2010 that somebody has led off the game and ended the game with a home run, the same player doing both. Dodgers beat the Rockies 11-5 last night in Colorado. Full big league schedule today includes Yankees at Orioles as part of the action, and everything in Major League Baseball on this Tuesday is under the lights. One game in the WNBA last night, the Golden State Valkyries beat Dallas by a final of 78-70. Tonight's action sees the LA Sparks at Connecticut, Indiana at Toronto, and Atlanta at Las Vegas. And the New York Liberty are in Chicago this evening. On the PGA Tour, they're heading to St. Louis, Missouri, to the Bellerive Country Club for the BMW Championship. Starts on Thursday. Scottie Scheffler won that event last year. In college football, Ohio State has been declared the number one team in the country, according to the AP's top 25 preseason poll. And it's Oregon, Georgia, Notre Dame, and Texas rounding out the top five. Thunder Road Racing this Thursday night is the Vermont Governor's Cup presented by Vermont Lottery. And that is the 49th annual Governor's Cup. And post time is 6:30. We're on the air at 7:30 Thursday night. The field for the Governor's Cup will include Ryan Preece, the NASCAR Cup Series winner. And Brad Keselowski is also expected to be part of the festivities at Thunder Road this coming Thursday evening. Early post time at 6:30 at the nation's site of excitement. And NASCAR also has some action coming up this weekend. They'll be at New Hampshire Motor Speedway for the Dollar Tree 301. And that is on Sunday afternoon. Ryan Blaney won that event a year ago. Venus and Serena Williams lost their first doubles match together since 2022. That was the last time they played together, and they were defeated in the opening round at the Cincinnati Open by Peyton Stearns and partner Marta Kostyuk. Took them three sets, and it was 10-8 in the third set to get the victory. National Football League news, some preseason updates, a couple of injuries to report, and the Indianapolis Colts are signing wide receiver Keenan Allen, while their top receiver, Alex Pierce, is out with offseason ankle surgery. Allen played all 17 games for the L.A. Chargers last season. Jacksonville Jaguars offensive guard Patrick McCurry underwent back surgery. He's headed to injured reserve. Saints rookie wideout Jordan Tyson going to be out about 2 months with a hamstring injury. And running back for the Bears, Kyle Monongai, will miss the season opener. He went down with a right knee injury in practice on Sunday. And that's a look at sports here on WDEV. Again, we do have some Red Sox tickets to give away during the morning news service. Radio Vermont time is 7:30.
6: With SRN News, I'm Rich Thomason in Washington. Thousands are still without power after tropical storm Lala clobbered Hawaii over the weekend, uprooting trees, unleashing flash flooding from Honolulu to the Big Island. One death is blamed on the storm. Deadly stretch of unsettled weather continues with the ongoing threat of thunderstorms, heavy rain, flash flooding from the Midwest to the Mid-Atlantic, although an approaching cold front is expected to calm things down in the next 24 hours. Russia and Ukraine continue trading heavy blows with civilians caught in the crossfire. The UN reports nearly 17,000 Ukrainian civilian deaths since the invasion began. There's no word on how many Russians have been killed, but there are civilian casualties on that side as well. Watching Wall Street, the Dow futures are down 3 points. NASDAQ futures off 385 points. This is SRN News.
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0: On Wall Street right now, Dow futures are unchanged. The S&P is down 0.4, and the NASDAQ has dropped 1.1%. European markets, the FTSE in London is up almost 0.1. The CAC 40 in Paris is off 0.4, and the DAX in Germany down 0.3%. And on the crypto market, Bitcoin's up more than 700, trading at 64,300. And in commodities, it's a 32-cent rise for crude oil to $84.06. Gold is down about $25 at $4,449 an ounce. And silver is down $1.08 to $65.15 an ounce. Home Depot's sales improved in its fiscal second quarter. Customers focused on smaller projects during the summer months, with the U.S. housing sector still mired in a slump. Revenue increased for the Home Depot, edging out the figure that Wall Street had expected. And globally, sales at Home Depot's open at least a year were up 1.7%. In the United States, comparable store sales were up 1.3%. Home Depot also announced they're launching express delivery nationwide. The service will get orders to customers within 3 hours or less. It will be available for a small flat fee in the U.S. with no subscription or membership required. The world's largest humanoid robot maker by sales is set to start listing its shares in Shanghai tomorrow, with the initial public offering already having raised about $905 million worth of Chinese currency and more than 8,000 times oversubscribed. That's a record for the city's tech-focused Star Market, which is seen as China's version of the NASDAQ. Unitree is what it's called, and it's become the poster child of China's robotic advancement, gaining global attention with its dancing and kung fu fighting androids. On Monday, the Hangzhou-based company unveiled a new humanoid robot dubbed Superman, which it said can jump as high as 2 meters and run at a speed of more than 12 meters per second. Unitree shot to national prominence last year after its robots took to the annual Lunar New Year Gala with sleek dancing choreography. Beijing has bet billions of dollars on humanoid robots as the next disruptive product, seeing them as the new high ground of technological competition and a fresh frontier for future industries. We'll have more business news in the next hour here on WDEV. It is 7:35.
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0: Coming up on 7:37, more local and regional news on WDEV FM and AM. A Claremont, New Hampshire teen connected to a deadly DWI crash will probably face additional charges after the Vermont man injured in that crash died. New Hampshire State Police say 18-year-old Michael Martin III was speeding last Tuesday on Route 12A when his pickup truck hit another truck driven by 53-year-old Clayton Eskel of White River Junction. Eskel's truck caught fire and he died 2 days later. Martin and a passenger in his car were also hospitalized with serious injuries. Martin, already charged with aggravated driving while intoxicated, will likely face additional charges after the local prosecutor takes the case. A West Rutland man with ties to local religious organizations faces child pornography charges and is now on 24-hour house arrest. 34-year-old Andrew Bazell is accused of sending child sexual abuse material through an instant messaging app in November of 2024. Court documents say an undercover FBI agent chatted with Bazell this past June, and Bazell asked for photos of a 9-year-old girl and described a sexual encounter. Bazell is charged with distribution of child pornography and faces up to 20 years in prison. He was released last on conditions including 24-hour house arrest. A Vermont judge temporarily halted the closure of the St. Albans Creamery after a lawsuit by the Teamsters Union. The creamery, operated by the Dairy Farmers of America, is set to shut down, and it would result in the loss of 80 jobs. The Teamsters allege the closure is a retaliatory measure against employees who participated in a strike last fall related to wages and working conditions. The lawsuit claims a memo found by a janitor indicated that the plant's management viewed union decertification as a key reason for the closure. The union asserts that the plant had not previously been identified for idling, suggesting that the decision was close to the decision to close was connected to the strike. Dairy Farmers of America officials dispute the claims by the union, calling the memo unauthentic and saying the idling decision was unrelated to the strike and made with careful consideration. The judge's ruling allows the workers to remain employed while the lawsuit is pending. ESOX, a long-standing Burlington dive bar, will close after 48 years. The decision, announced recently on social media, stems from a rent dispute with the bar's owners, Delta Properties. ESOX has been a popular venue for music and drinks, and the exact timeline for the closure remains unclear. Brandon police announced increased enforcement for electric bike riders after reports of unsafe riding practices, particularly among young people. Police Chief David Kachajian says while police have sought to educate riders, persistent reckless behavior requires a firmer response. Concerns were raised at a recent select board meeting about e-bikes being operated dangerously around local businessmen. He emphasized, the selectman Doug Bailey emphasized the need for enhanced police presence to address these issues. Assault charges have been dropped against Andrick Detmeyer of Cabot. He was accused of using a stun gun during a political argument outside South Burlington City Hall last October. Another man involved suffered minor injuries. A simple assault charge was dismissed in July. A teenager was airlifted to a hospital after an ATV crash Saturday in Pittsburgh, New Hampshire. The teen lost control of the ATV on Cedar Stream Road, struck a ditch, and was ejected from the vehicle. Authorities say speed was likely a significant factor. An Essex teenager is facing charges after he was spotted chucking beer cans out a car window on the interstate last night. Police responded to I-89 North near Exit 14 in South Burlington. Troopers stopped the vehicle and while speaking with the operator, detected signs of impairment. The juvenile operator was taken into custody without incident and then released and cited to appear in family court to answer to the charge of DUI. And Vermont's common loons have shown recovery in recent years, but continue to face threats from human activity, including the use of lead fishing tackle and disturbances from wake boats, which harm both adult loons and their chicks. Vermont Fish and Wildlife Department wants anglers to switch to non-lead tackle, and they're advising boaters to adhere to the speed limits in loon nesting areas. It is 7:42 on WDEV and the Morning News Service. In international news, Ukrainian forces launched about 800 drones into Russia, and a Russian missile strike on a village in Ukraine's northeastern Kharkiv region killed at least 10 people and wounded 8 others. Russian air defenses overnight intercepted 791 Ukrainian drones over a number of Russian regions, as well as the annexed Crimea and the Black and Azov Seas. More than 600 Ukrainian drones flew toward the Moscow region, where 180 of them were shot down, according to the mayor of Moscow. Officials reported no deaths or major damage. Ukraine has increasingly been launching swarms of hundreds of drones in an effort to try to overwhelm Russian air defenses. The South Korean president said a solid alliance with the United States underpins national security after President Trump made an abrupt order to substantially reduce joint military exercises. Trump made the surprise announcement on social media just before U.S. and South Korean soldiers began Monday's annual Ulchi Freedom Shield exercises, which are largely designed to sharpen readiness against North Korean threats. Trump cited what he said was a good relationship with North Korean leader Kim Jong-un and South Korea's refusal to join the U.S. war with Iran. And Israeli airstrikes on an airbase in northwest Syria early today caused material damage but did not inflict any casualties, according to Syrian state TV. They say 8 strikes hit the runway at the Abu Duhur airbase in Idlib and gave no further details. There was no comment from the Israeli military on the attack. The Britain-based Syrian Observatory for Human Rights, a war monitor, said foreign fighters used to stay at the base before they were recently asked to leave. The observatory added that Turkey, which is a main backer of Syria's government, has been rehabilitating the airbase that had been out of service for years during Syria's conflict that left nearly 500,000 people dead. And Turkish Prime Minister Erdogan has signed into law a measure that would introduce a conditional pardon for thousands of Kurdish militants as part of a government peace effort with the Kurdistan Workers' Party, or PKK. It will come into force after Turkey's National Security Council confirms that the group has fully dissolved itself and disarmed. And there was a grenade attack near a school in Kabul, Afghanistan. Afghan media reported around 50 children were hurt in the blast, which occurred in a part of the capital populated mainly by the Hazara ethnic minority, which AP reports have long suffered attacks and persecution in Afghanistan. They are Shiite Muslims, and they've been targeted repeatedly in the past by Sunni Muslim radicals like the Islamic State group. 7:45 on the morning news service on WDEV FM and AM. Here's your forecast.
2: This is meteorologist Madeline Smith with an exclusive report for the stations of Radio Vermont. A much drier and sunnier day today across Vermont as yesterday's system exits offshore. Some areas of dense fog out there this morning, especially for areas that saw rain yesterday, so take extra time as necessary out on the roads this morning. Fog will clear out by mid-morning under partly to mostly sunny skies. An isolated rain shower or two will be possible east of the Greens, mainly this afternoon, though most areas stay completely dry today with fair weather skies. High temperatures for your Tuesday ranging from around 80 degrees in the Champlain Valley and Upper Valley to the mid-70s in the Northeast Kingdom. Skies become partly to mostly cloudy overnight tonight as our next system approaches from the west, with areas of dense fog redeveloping around midnight, mainly in the Upper Valley and Northeast Kingdom. Calm winds with low temperatures for your Tuesday night falling to the mid-50s in the Northeast Kingdom and Upper Valley to the lower 60s in the Champlain Valley. For Radio Vermont, this is meteorologist Madeline Smith reporting from the Mount Washington Observatory.
0: And looking a little bit further ahead, there are some showers and thunderstorms possible tomorrow afternoon, but then Thursday, Friday, Saturday, all expected to be sunny to mostly sunny skies with highs in the low 80s. 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
3: Morning, Lee. How are you today?
0: I'm doing great. You know, I look at your Facebook page at the start ahead of the conversation to see what's going on down there, and it looks like you serve rabbits because one of them was waiting outside the front doors of your offices to, either get in or find a carrot inside.
3: Yeah, I saw that picture too. I was actually over in Waitsfield, I think, when that picture was taken, and I was a little jealous. It looked pretty funny that the little guy was waiting at the front door. I'm not sure if somebody has let him in before. He knew that he was welcome, but it was a cute little picture.
0: Well, maybe he wanted to inquire about the new Lifeline service available with Green Mountain Access.
3: Well, you know, it's not just with Green Mountain Access and Waitsfield-Champlain Valley Telecom, and so I wanted to share this information because, I know some of our listeners are outside of our direct service territory, and they might not be aware of this program that's available for some folks if they qualify to offer a discount on their internet and telecommunication services. You know, here's the deal. A lot of companies don't share information like this. And I'm not trying to brag, but I'm proud to work for a company that, you know, if there's a program out there that can help folks, we want to share that information. And this program is open to folks that are outside of our service territory, as I said. So your local company, your internet provider, whoever you use, wherever you live here in Vermont, they might not be telling you about this program, but we'd like to share the information with you for both our customers and beyond. The Lifeline program is a program that offers a subsidy, a discount, if you will, to internet service, and it's something you might want to look into. 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And again, even if you're not a Green Mountain Access user, it'll at least get you down the right path to share the information with your provider to get that discount if you qualify.
0: Yeah, it looks like folks who are eligible for other certain federal assistance programs would also be eligible for the Lifeline program. And there's a link right there on that Facebook page that takes you right to everything you need to know. And you can save more than $15 off your monthly bill if you are a qualifying person. 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Now, you cover a lot of areas in the Champlain Valley and the Mad River Valley. It looks like there were a lot of happy folks there at the Addison County Fair and Field Days earlier this month. And are you going to be, I know you cover some territories up in the Northeast Kingdom. Any plans to hit any of the fairs up there?
3: Yeah, I think the Danville, I think it's the Labor Day event. I'm not 100% sure, but I think we do plan on having a presence up there as well. You know, we recently in the last couple of years acquired a service territory up in the Danville area, and we're very proud to serve part of the kingdom. So we want to make sure our presence is known up there. And if our customers that use our service up there have questions, we want them to know that they can speak with us in person if they want to. So as you said, we visit, I know, the Bristol Harvest Fest, the fair, I mean, many other events throughout the year for sure. That area is no different. We want to be part of that community as well.
0: And I see on your homepage that there are some job openings available. Have those been filled yet, or are you still looking for help for the Waitsfield-Champlain Valley Telecom team?
3: The family is growing, and we do have a couple of positions still open, specifically, I believe, in our accounting department. So if you are a numbers person, we would love to chat with you. Recently, one of our folks moved out of state, I believe, and so we have an opening there, and we'd love to chat with a qualified candidate. The job postings are on our website as well at greenmountainaccess.net, and folks can find out what's available and hopefully get in for an interview so we can chat.
0: 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Richard, anything you want to leave us with this morning?
3: I just want to say thanks to all the folks that stopped by the fair. I was out of the office last week, so I couldn't say thank you then. But as always, it's a wonderful event we love being part of. So thank you to all those folks that stopped by to say hello. And I guess other than that, take care of each other and have a great week.
0: Thanks for your time, Richard. Appreciate it.
3: Take care. Thank you.
0: It's the morning news service on WDEV. Oops, 7:52 is the time as we take a look at the driving situation this morning. We'll start with Interstate 89 from Highgate into the safety corridor. Everything is moving along fairly well. Looks like there's not anything too unusual in Chittenden County today. couple of southbound slowdowns along Interstate 89 from the south end of Bolton Flats through to Montpelier. There's a few places where there are lane mergers going on and some slightly slower traffic through that stretch, but nothing too major. Also southbound through the Brooklyn area, there's another lane merger that's requiring a traffic squeeze. Route 25, a bit of slow going around on the Waits River Road. But that also is a fairly small incident. And all the other roads appear to be without any big problems right now, as far as I can tell. But you can call 244-1777 if you have some relevant travel information to pass along.

And we continue on WDEV FM and AM with some national news here. Ohio firefighters are dealing with explosions at an Ohio industrial recycling business this morning. A large fire that drew a swarm of emergency responders. No word yet on deaths or injuries. It's in Toledo, where the fire department says there were two explosions at Brent Industries just before 5 a.m. TV news video showed fire engines surrounding the building and flames and dark smoke pouring out of the structure. Authorities are urging the public to stay away from the area. Brent Industries is based in Alabama. It offers textile reconditioning and industrial recycling services aimed at reducing waste

0: and romantic or sexual chats. It also provides homework and study support designed to help students learn rather than spit out answers and school essays. The company said the idea is to guide teens toward healthy AI use in an age-appropriate environment. Parents, educators, and child development experts have been sounding alarms over children's use of AI chatbots, which have been blamed for facilitating cheating on schoolwork and suicide. Continuing with local and regional news to the top of the hour on WDEV, FM, and AM. The Slate Valley Unified Union School Board has begun plans for school reconfiguration. At a meeting last week, the board established an Elementary Reorganization Steering Committee to evaluate the current school configuration, identify potential cost savings, and optimize the use of resources. The board approved a request for proposal to hire a consultant to help. The committee will meet regularly until next June and is expected to present recommendations for fiscal year 2029. The board's next meeting is August 24th. Vermont State Police identified the victim of a shooting Sunday evening in Albany in Orleans County. Police responded to a Holiday Road residence and found two people injured. 45-year-old Timothy McGee suffered gunshot wounds and is hospitalized in critical but stable condition at UVM Medical Center. 45-year-old Jessica Prue was injured in a physical assault. Authorities are looking for a person of interest linked to the incident. The Vermont State Police did not provide any identity or description of the person of interest, except to say they were last seen driving an older model green Subaru with Massachusetts license plates that contained the numbers 4553. Police are urging anyone with information to contact the State Police in Derby. Virgens will celebrate its 44th annual Virgens Day this Friday and Saturday. The two-day celebration is organized by the Addison County Chamber of Commerce and presented by the UVM Health Network and Porter Medical Center. Friday, the festivities begin with a street dance on the city green, hosted by local DJ Amanda Rock from 7 to 10. On Saturday, the events start with a pancake breakfast at the Virgens Fire Station from 7 to 10:30. Running races begin at 8:15 a.m. with multiple categories for participants of all ages. From 10 to 3, there'll be free horse and wagon rides, more than 60 vendor booths, and other activities organized by the Bixby Library and Virgens Rotary. The Virgens Lions Club will hold a chicken barbecue, and there'll be live music at the bandstand throughout the day. A complete schedule of events is at virgensday.com. And Sunday afternoon, the state police were contacted by the U.S. Customs and Border Patrol Port of Entry in Canaan, saying they had a man by the name of David Zuzu, who had an active arrest warrant out of Edwardsville, Illinois. Zuzu was entering the U.S. border in Canaan from Canada. U.S. Customs agents and Vermont State Police verified the arrest warrant was active and extraditable and verified Zuzu's identity. The arrest warrant from Illinois was for 3 counts of soliciting child pornography, 1 count of soliciting a sexual act from a minor, and 1 count of grooming a minor. Zuzu was taken into custody by Vermont State Police, held on $50,000 bail at the State Correctional Facility in Newport, and is due in Essex County Court later today. Coming toward the top of the hour here on the Morning News Service, where for the day, some isolated showers this morning with some patchy fog, but it's burning off to a mostly sunny day with a high near 80 degrees. Partly cloudy tonight, patchy fog and a low in the upper 50s. And tomorrow, partly sunny, a chance of showers and an afternoon thunderstorm is possible. And tomorrow's high will be around 82. 63 outside the Radio Vermont studios. Red Sox win last night, 6-10 pregame against the Diamondbacks this evening from Fenway Park. And stay tuned for the possibility of giving away a pair of Red Sox tickets to a lucky caller this morning here on the Morning News Service on WDEV.
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2: Breaking news this hour from Town Hall. I'm Rich Thomason. Cleanup is underway across

0: Parts of the country battered by days of deadly and destructive storms. 7 deaths in Indiana, 1 in West Virginia. Forecasters warn that more severe weather is not out of the question. Hawaii starting down the long road to recovery following a powerful tropical storm.
1: Lala never made landfall, but even as it weakened from a hurricane to a tropical storm, it lashed Hawaii with intense rainfall and flash flooding from Honolulu to the Big Island, where communities in the southern end were cut off from communication and roads blocked by debris. Officials announced one fatality, a 90-year-old woman found dead in Na'alehu. Hawaiian Electric said more than 100,000 customers were without power as of Monday afternoon after Lala's winds took down trees, utility poles, and transmission towers. I'm Ben Thomas.
0: South Korean President Lee Jae-myung says a solid alliance with the United States underpins national security. His remarks follow President Trump's order to substantially reduce military exercises with South Korea. Although the 60-day window for talks with Iran over the Strait of Hormuz has now closed, President Trump insists that nothing is set in stone.
2: According to Fox News, Trump claimed that the 60-day deadline was irrelevant because there was no timeline and that the U.S. has a back channel for talks with the Islamic Revolutionary Guard.
0: That's correspondent Luke Garrett. The United Nations reports nearly 17,000 Ukrainian civilian deaths since Russia invaded in early 2022. No word on how many Russians have been killed, but there are civilian casualties on that side as well. The death toll continues to rise daily as the two sides wage war, trading missile and drone strikes. The Dow futures up 9 points, NASDAQ futures down 345. More on these stories at townhall.com.
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0: Brazil's president is applauding the discovery of oil near the country's Amazon coast.
5: President Lula is seeking re-election in October, and he's often keen to portray himself as a protector of the environment. That image jars with the sight of him dressed in orange overalls, brandishing a vial of oil, and declaring, "It smells so good." Mr. Lula was celebrating the discovery of new reserves by the state energy firm near the mouth of the Amazon River. He wants Brazil to phase out fossil fuels, but insists it still needs oil revenues to fund the transition to clean energy. More exploration is needed to establish just how much oil is buried deep beneath the sea and how much money Brazil could earn.
0: The BBC's Rory Gallimore. Belgium is battling one of its largest wildfires despite cooler weather and some rain. The blaze is moving near Germany and has burned about 12 square miles. Firefighters from several countries are assisting, but some areas remain inaccessible. News and analysis, townhall.com. The House Ethics Committee is investigating a sitting Democratic lawmaker over allegations of sexual misconduct.
6: The investigation of California Democrat Jimmy Gomez comes as the House is poised to consider ethics overhaul legislation as soon as next month that would, among other things, ban lawmakers from having sexual relationships with all congressional aides. The New York Post previously reported that Gomez had an intimate encounter with a House staffer. In a statement Monday, Gomez acknowledged cheating on his wife in years past, but maintained that his extramarital affairs were, quote, consensual in nature and haven't violated the law or House ethics rules. Bernie Bennett, Washington.
0: As primary season nears its end, attention turns to key states like Florida, Wyoming, California, and Alaska. Today's primaries highlight Republican-led redistricting and battles between Democratic establishment candidates and progressive, scandal-plagued candidates and incumbents at risk add to the drama. More on these stories at townhall.com.
7: Red Sox win last night as they rolled over the Arizona Diamondbacks at Fenway Park last night. Game two in that series is this evening, 6:10 pregame here on WDEV. 65 degrees and mostly cloudy outside the Radio Vermont studios. Good morning. It is 8:05 on the Morning News Service. Local news this hour brought to you by Stowe Insurance. I'm Lee Cattell. Here's what's in the news today. Vermont residents are concerned about facility fees being added to medical bills after visits to hospital-owned clinics. The charges can range from $25 to several thousand dollars and often appear alongside routine medical services. Devin Green with the Vermont Association of Hospitals and Health Systems tells WCAX News the fees help ensure community access to health care services. Hospitals in Vermont are required to post their prices and are prohibited from surprising patients with unexpected fees. But Owen Foster, the chair of the Green Mountain Care Board, says there's a need for more reasonable pricing standards as hospital charges have become misaligned with Medicare costs. The board is implementing a system called reference-based pricing, which aims to gradually reduce what hospitals can charge for services, including facility fees. The rollout will begin in fiscal year 2028. For now, hospitals have programs to help patients struggling with bills, and you're encouraged to contact the hospital's billing office directly if you need help. In Burlington, the Lake Champlain Chamber of Commerce is establishing a new organization called the Downtown Business Alliance to advocate for local business owners amid chronic public safety concerns. The initiative is prompted by observed decreases in foot traffic and sales downtown, largely attributed to issues including mental illness, homelessness, and open drug use. The Downtown Business Alliance is designed to give business owners a collective voice in discussions with city officials about regulations and safety proposals. This role was previously held by the Burlington Business Association, which has diminished since its former director stepped down last year. The chamber is beginning to fill key positions within the new group. Burlington police continued to investigate a deadly stabbing over the weekend and a series of violent incidents all within a few blocks of each other downtown. Police say they're still collecting evidence, talking with neighbors, and reviewing camera footage of Saturday morning's fatal stabbing. The victim's identity has not been released. Police are also investigating a shooting involving two men a block away at King and Church Streets just after 3 a.m. Around 2 a.m., police responded to another stabbing where one man cut another at the intersection of St. Paul and Bank Streets. Interim Police Chief Sean Burke says the incidents do not appear to be related. Burlington Mayor Emma Mulvaney Stanak said, despite these incidents, violent crime in Burlington is down below the levels in 2024 and 25, and reiterated her call for more gun control measures. Sunday also marked the final day for Vermont State Police troopers patrolling downtown. There's no word yet on if Governor Phil Scott plans to extend their deployment. The Vermont-Afghan Alliance says it's losing 80% of its funding as the Trump administration continues its crackdown on illegal immigration. The organization was founded 5 years ago to give resources to about 650 refugees who moved to Vermont under the Federal Relocation Program. The organization provides legal services, English language lessons, driving lessons, and help in navigating health care and immigration services. The alliance is now looking to private donors and foundations to come up with more money. And a second family member died after a murder-suicide in Whitefield, New Hampshire last Tuesday. Police found a mother and her two sons with gunshot wounds in a home at Hilltop Manor Trailer Park. Police believe Eric Blake Jr. shot three of his family members before shooting and killing himself. Monday, officials said his mother, Amy Blake, has since died from her injuries, and her other son, Michael Merrill, was shot in the head and remains in critical condition. Eric Blake Sr. was also shot, but is expected to survive. Radio Vermont time is 8:10. We'll take a look at traffic next.
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7: Out on the roads this morning, Route 104A, there's a bit of slow traffic near the intersection of Route 7 heading out toward Arrowhead Mountain Lake. That's just off 104A where there's a bit of slow traffic, probably construction-related there. 89 from the northern border proceeds through Franklin County without incident. And things look generally good through the safety corridor and throughout Chittenden County. There is a significant slowing of traffic past exit 9 in Middlesex for southbound motorists heading toward Montpelier. There's a lane closure there and some construction, and things slow down significantly through that area, so be aware of that. But in generally, beyond Montpelier, everything is moving along fairly well along the main traffic artery in the state. And all other roads appear to be without incident right now, as far as I can tell. You can call 244-1777 if you have relevant travel information to share. A Claremont, New Hampshire teen connected to a deadly DWI crash will probably face additional charges after the White River Junction man injured in the crash has died. New Hampshire State Police say 18-year-old Michael Martin III was speeding last Tuesday on Route 12A when his pickup truck hit another truck driven by 53-year-old Clayton Ezkell. Ezkell's truck caught fire, and he died 2 days later. Martin and a passenger in his car were also hospitalized with serious injuries. A West Rutland man with ties to local religious organizations faces child pornography charges and is now on 24-hour house arrest. 34-year-old Andrew Bazell is accused of sending child sexual abuse material through an instant messaging app in November of 2024, and court documents say this past June, an undercover FBI agent chatted with Bazell, and Bazell allegedly asked for photos of a 9-year-old girl and described a sexual encounter. Bazell is charged with distribution of child pornography and faces up to 20 years in prison. Public information listed Bazell as an elder at a West Rutland church and state director of Child Evangelism Fellowship in Vermont, who says they have no longer affiliated with him. A Vermont judge has temporarily halted the closure of the St. Albans Creamery following a lawsuit by the Teamsters Union. The creamery, operated by the Dairy Farmers of America, is set to shut down Monday, which would result in the loss of 80 jobs. The Teamsters allege the closure is a retaliatory measure against employees who participated in a strike last fall related to wages and working conditions. The lawsuit claims a memo found by a janitor indicated that the plant's management viewed union decertification as a key reason for the closure. The union asserts that the plant had not previously been identified for idling, suggesting that the decision to close was connected to the strike. In response, Dairy Farmers of America officials disputed the union's claims, calling the memo unauthentic and saying that the idling decision was unrelated to the strike and made with careful consideration. The judge's ruling allows the workers to remain employed while the lawsuit is pending. And some early August temperatures brought some unseasonably chilly temperatures early this week, with lows in the upper 40s and even reaching 38 degrees Monday morning in Saranac Lake, New York. While freezing temperatures are not expected until November, meteorologists suggest Saranac Lake may experience its first frost sooner, likely within the next month. In contrast, areas at lower elevations generally see their first freeze in early to mid-October. Well, there's no freeze in the forecast for the next few days, and we'll have details on that forecast right after this.
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11: This is meteorologist Madeline Smith with an exclusive report for the stations of Radio Vermont. A much drier and sunnier day today across Vermont as yesterday's system exits offshore. Some areas of dense fog out there this morning, especially for areas that saw rain yesterday, so take extra time as necessary out on the roads this morning. Fog will clear out by mid-morning under partly to mostly sunny skies. An isolated rain shower or two will be possible east of the Greens, mainly this afternoon, though most areas stay completely dry today with fair weather skies. High temperatures for your Tuesday ranging from around 80 degrees in the Champlain Valley and Upper Valley to the mid-70s in the Northeast Kingdom. Skies become partly to mostly cloudy overnight tonight as our next system approaches from the west, with areas of dense fog redeveloping around midnight, mainly in the Upper Valley and Northeast Kingdom. Calm winds with low temperatures for your Tuesday night falling to the mid-50s in the Northeast Kingdom and Upper Valley to the lower 60s in the Champlain Valley. For Radio Vermont, this is meteorologist Madeline Smith reporting from the Mount Washington Observatory.
7: And 65 degrees and mostly cloudy outside the Radio Vermont studios. Your current temperature at the Knapp Airport in Berlin, fog and 63. And look a little bit further ahead. A foggy start tomorrow morning, a chance of showers and an afternoon thunderstorm is possible with a high near 82. And then some showers move out Wednesday night. Thursday, Friday, and Saturday, all expect sunny to mostly sunny skies with highs in the low 80s. Continuing with local news on WDEV, Esox is a long-standing dive bar in Burlington. After 48 years of operation, they're planning to close. That was posted on social media. It stems from a rent dispute with the owners of the bar, Delta Properties. The exact timeline for the closure is unclear. Esox has been a popular venue for music and drinks in downtown Burlington. Brandon Police announced an increased effort to enforce electric bike riders after reports of unsafe riding practices, particularly among young people. Police Chief David Kachajian says while police have sought to educate riders, persistent reckless behavior requires a firmer response. There were concerns raised at a recent select board meeting about the e-bikes being operated dangerously around local businesses. Selectman Doug Bailey described the situation as out of control, noting he's witnessed children performing stunts on e-bikes, and he said there's a need for an enhanced police presence to address these issues. Town Manager Seth Hopkins acknowledged that authorities are aware of the individuals involved and that parents seem to be informed about the situation. And assault charges have been dropped against Andrick Deppmeyer of Cabot. He was accused of using a stun gun last October during a political argument outside South Burlington City Hall. Another man involved suffered minor injuries. A simple assault charge was dismissed in July. It is 8:19.
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7: 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Yeah, the big local roundup of news on the morning news service on WDEV is brought to you by the 802 Cars family of dealerships, all off Exit 7, I-89 in Berlin, 802 Toyota, 802 Honda, and 802 Subaru right there on the Berlin Mall Road. 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Good morning, Desmond.
14: Hey, good morning. How are you doing, my man?
7: I'm doing great. I'm loving this nice summer weather we're getting, but starting to feel a little cooler, and it's also getting toward back to school, and 802 Subaru is putting a big effort together to help people get ready to get back to school.
14: Yes, we are. Yes, we are. You know, quite a bit when I come on, we talk about the things that we do for the community that, you know, we are about giving back. And right now is some of the things that that we're participating in. So 802 Cars just got together because, you know, lots of the schools in the area, they're in short supply of health products. You know, so some kids come to school, they need, you know, deodorant, toothpaste, toothbrushes, things of that nature. So we actually all got together and put together some care packages for schools. And we actually just delivered them to school recently as well. So they just came and picked it up yesterday. And us here at the dealership, we raised about three huge, I don't know if you guys have been to Costco, I shouldn't probably be promoting that, but three huge like Costco-type boxes of products for schools.
7: So, wow, that's a pretty big effort. So, and those are all right there in the Central Vermont area. So, some of that.
14: 100%.
7: Yep. And that's part of the effort that's going on. Now, I was going to talk about how, you know, you're sending a kid away to college for the very first time, and you want to give them a decent ride to go with. Now, a lot of times, Desmond, the parents will hand down the car that they're currently driving and take on the new one. And if that's the case, 802 Subaru, I suspect, would probably give that vehicle a good look over to make sure that their youngster can get off the campus safe and sound.
14: 100%. You know, when that is the case, you can bring it in. We can do a multi-point inspection on the vehicle. So make sure the suspension is working well. Make sure the brakes are good. The tires are good that are going to have a long life on them as well. And, of course, on the other side of it, when they're with a brand-new vehicle, we're going to make sure they have great interest rate, great discounts on the vehicle as well. We also have some parents, because a lot of kids, when they do go to college, they're on campus for that first time, so they're not driving as much. So some parents do low-mileage leases for their children as well, so this way they can be in a brand-new vehicle that they don't have to worry about any repairs, anything malfunctioning on a vehicle from what the older vehicle would be. So you get into a brand-new vehicle, low payment, so it's very easy to maintain it. And all you really have to do is worry about changing the oil and putting gas in a vehicle.
7: I suspect a lot of parents' ears are perking up because those low-mileage leases, you're in the month of August offering Crosstrek leases as low as $99 a month, and that is a very affordable way to get where you need to go this time of year. And 802 Subaru's got those deals, but they're only going to last until the end of the month, probably.
14: Man, I don't even know if it's going to be able to last that long because the way we've been running out of vehicles, we might not even have those cars at all. I think I spoke about this last week. You know, if this is the first time, and I don't even know how many months that we actually have a significant amount of gaps in our lineup down in our little lower lot here. So where we used to have cars double stacked, now they're single stacked and big gaps. So the deals are running. People have been coming in and taking advantage of them.
7: Well, they're still, even though Desmond says they're running out of cars over there, there's like 220 new vehicles at 802 Subaru. So some of them are going pretty quickly. And there's some pre-owned vehicles as well available. And so, you know, you're helping to provide people to get to school and also helping the kids get ready for school. Was there another part of that get ready for school program 802 Subaru's backing right now?
14: Yes, right now we're in the midst of our Subaru Loves to Learn campaign. So at Subaru Loves to Learn, we actually adopt a classroom. We adopt a few classrooms at a local school and give the teachers some supplies. So again, teachers that are out there, they realize that sometimes they have to come out of their own pocket to buy supplies, whether it's markers for their board, Sharpies, you know, paper clips, Post-it notes, things of that nature. So with Subaru Loves to Learn, we adopt a classroom and we raise quite a few supplies for them as well. And we'll probably be handing those off here in the next few weeks too.
7: Well, good on you for that. And I'm looking at 802subaru.com right now, and it says, if you need service today, stop by 802 Subaru for a same-day service appointment and receive $10 off your service. And that's on same-day appointments only. Usually, if you need something right away, it usually costs you more, but you guys are going in the exact opposite direction down there.
14: Hey, we're a dealership for the people about the people.
7: No doubt about it. 802 Subaru on the Berlin Mall Road and at 802subaru.com. Desmond, thanks for the time this morning. Good chatting with you.
14: You're welcome. Thank you.
7: The morning news service here on WDEV. It is 8:26, and let's get the sports report in here. The Red Sox yesterday had the bats ringing, and they ran it up on the Arizona Diamondbacks as they got to some big runs early on.
15: He has earned it. Line drive into right field, a base hit. That'll bring home Contreras from second. As Corbin Carroll throws it back into second base, a clutch two-out hit for Durbin. And the Red Sox lead 3-0 here in the third. Caleb's been on twice. He walked last inning and scored the first run of the ball game, and now he's driven in run number 3.
16: Isn't that the thing, Sean, with all these great hitters who are hot? You talk about you can cover the pitch inside. He yanked that one, just foul, but he's thinking back through the middle to the opposite field. That is a beautiful couple of swings from Durbin.
7: All right, and Wilson Contreras homered, Mickey Gasper homered, Willier Abreu drove in a couple of runs with some hits, and Brian Bello came out of the bullpen in the second inning to go 4 2/3 innings and was very solid and got the win. And the Red Sox open up their 3-game series with the Diamondbacks, 11-1 the final last night. Game 2 in the series tonight, 6:10 pregame, Ranger Suarez on the mound. And then it's an earlier start tomorrow, 3:10 pregame, 4:10 first pitch for the Sox and Diamondbacks on Wednesday. Elsewhere around the major leagues last night, Rays win in Tampa, beating the Baltimore Orioles 7-6. St. Louis and Cincinnati split a doubleheader in Cincy yesterday. Phillies beat the Marlins 6-5. Tigers over the Pirates 8-5. Mets beat the Padres 2-1. Kansas City beat the Athletics 9-5. Twins over the Braves 4-2. Dodgers beat the Rockies 11-5. And Pete Crow Armstrong of the Chicago Cubs led off the bottom of the first inning with a home run and hit the walk-off 2-run shot in the 10th inning to give the Cubs a 7-5 win over the White Sox at Wrigley Field. Full schedule of Major League Baseball today with everything under the lights, and Yankees at Orioles is part of the schedule this evening. In the WNBA, just one game on the schedule last night. It was Golden State beating Dallas 78-70. 4 games on the slate this evening, including Indiana at Toronto, Atlanta at Las Vegas, and the New York Liberty will play at Chicago. The Ohio State Buckeyes are the preseason Associated Press college football number one in the country. The Buckeyes are ahead of Oregon, Georgia, Notre Dame, Texas, and then the defending champs, the Indiana Hoosiers, are ranked sixth in the early poll. NASCAR is heading to New Hampshire Motor Speedway this weekend for the Dollar General 301. That one will roll off on Sunday afternoon. Coming up this Thursday night at Thunder Road, it is the Vermont Governor's Cup 150 presented by the Vermont Lottery. And Ryan Preece, the NASCAR Cup Series winner, is going to be a participant in the main event. Brad Keselowski will be on hand for the festivities, and it is an early post time of 6:30, and we'll be on the air at 7:30 with live feature coverage, including the Governor's Cup 150, this Thursday night here on WDEV, FM, and AM. And that's a look at sports here on the stations of Radio Vermont. News is next. It is 8:31 here on WDEV.
0: With SRN News, I'm Rich Thomason in Washington. Cleanup underway across parts of the country, pounded by days of deadly and destructive storms. Seven deaths in Indiana, one in West Virginia. Forecasters warn that more severe weather is possible. Hawaii starting down the long road to recovery following powerful tropical storm Lala, blamed for one death in Hawaii. South Korea's president says a solid alliance with the U.S. underpins national security. His remarks follow President Trump's order to substantially reduce military exercises with South Korea. Although the 60-day window for talks with Iran over the Strait of Hormuz is now closed, President Trump is insisting that nothing has been set in stone. On Wall Street, the Dow futures down 5 points. NASDAQ futures 324 points lower. More details, srnnews.com.
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7: About an hour away from the start of the trading day, taking a look at business news. Dow futures are down less than 1/10. S&P down 4/10, and NASDAQ futures have dropped 1.1%. On the commodities market, crude oil is moving upward, adding 55 cents to $84.30 a barrel. Gold is off $19 at $4,455 an ounce, and silver is down 91 cents at $65.32. Home Depot put out their second quarter earnings report. It beat Wall Street's forecast as customers are sticking to smaller projects. Revenue grew by nearly 6% in the quarter, and Home Depot stock rose 2% in pre-market trading. Following the results, outdoor categories including live goods, mulch, patio items, and grills drove much of the momentum for Home Depot in their latest report. Unitree is a Chinese company that is the poster child of China's robotic advancement, and they are set to put their initial public offering on the tech-focused Star Market in China. And the IPO has already raised about $905 million worth of Chinese currency. The company unveiled a new humanoid robot dubbed Superman on Monday, which it said can jump as high as 2 meters and run at a speed of more than 12 meters per second. The company has emerged as a key strategic firm in China's ambition to dominate future technology. And the entertainment mogul Selena Gomez is making headlines for her venture, a mental health business called Wondermind, that investors are accusing her of fraud. Gomez co-founded the business with her mom and entrepreneur Daniela Parson in 2021. On the official website, the brand describes itself as the world's first mental fitness ecosystem, providing informative articles with advice on mental health topics, a newsletter, celebrity interviews, podcasts, and worksheets. Now they're facing a securities fraud lawsuit with investigators alleging that Gomez made false promises to investors and then watched the company collapse in silence. Radio Vermont time is 8:35.
18: I'm Major General Greg Knight, former Vermont Adjutant General for the stations of Radio Vermont. You're about to hear the 12th in our series about the Vermont Army National Guard 1st Battalion 172nd Armored Deployment to Iraq from June 2005 to June 2006, known as Task Force Sabre. Going home. June 2006. We were going home. Well, not directly home. Before we could board any helicopter flights out of Ramadi, we had to complete the relief in place and transfer of authority with the incoming units. The 1st Armored Division was replacing us in theater, part of the 2006 surge into Al-Anbar province. Three battalions to replace our one, responsible for the same area of operations. More soldiers, Marines, Special Operations Forces, military equipment and resources coming in to truly establish and maintain operational control of Ramadi. We all knew, even with the surge, it was going to be a grim job for our incoming colleagues. Every one of our units and sections had a similar task: educate the incoming units and their soldiers on our operations for the past year, give them as much information, and share as many experiences as we could to ensure a smooth transfer of authority and relief in place, and hopefully provide enough situational awareness to keep their soldiers from being wounded or killed until they got their bearings in the area of operations. But you can only educate the willing. I spent 2 weeks dividing my time visiting three different battalion operations centers, sharing what we did and how we did it, while knowing every unit has their own way of running operations. I shared information on how I tracked the IED threat, how we ran battle drills, communication flow with higher headquarters, adjacent unit coordination, requesting artillery and air support, and what we found to be best practices, and perhaps most importantly, what not to do. We learned some incredibly painful and tragic lessons, and I shared them. What many of us found in trying to do the right thing by our colleagues was a dismissive, arrogant attitude with multiple examples of, "We got this. If I never hear that again in my life, it would be fine by me." Rather than listen to the soldiers who'd lived it for a year, gained experience, and built a system that worked in reducing the number of casualties, some units, and there were exceptions, went their own way in conducting operations. "We got this" cost the lives of soldiers. It was heartbreaking. Irrespective of what happened at the tactical level, history shows the surge worked, with the 1st Armored Division, at great cost, succeeding in establishing operational control over Al-Anbar and Ramadi in particular. We completed the relief in place and loaded our gear into trucks that would haul us out of Ramadi. The next night, we were waiting in the darkness for the CH-47 Chinooks to come pick us up for the flight to Takadim Air Base, and then into C-17s for the flight out of Iraq to Kuwait, where a charter jet would fly us back to the U.S. I remember laying on my rucksack in the dark with the rest of our soldiers at the Camp Ramadi helicopter landing zone. I was thinking how ironic it would be for all of us to be lounging like lizards around the LZ to get fragged by a rocket in our last moment in Ramadi. Fortunately, my fatalistic vision didn't happen. The twin-rotor Chinooks arrived, and we piled on with our gear. I ended up at the end of the bench seat, looking out of the loading ramp as we flew down the Euphrates, away from Ramadi. I could see the full moon reflected in the windscreen of the helicopter behind us, in the Euphrates and the city of Ramadi below us. I flipped Ramadi the bird as we left. Next month's episode is called Reintegration. 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
7: I'm Tom McLeod, and here's the WDEV Community Calendar. It's the Thrive and Connect Resource Fair that's coming our way Tuesday morning. Starts at 11 o'clock in the morning, goes to 2 o'clock in the afternoon at the Twin Valley Senior Center in East Montpelier. There will be house and food assistance information, mental health, wellness services, and a whole lot more. There's one more concert for Tuesday Night Live in Johnson. This is one that was rescheduled from July 14th. And this one, this Tuesday night at 6, it's the 2026 season finale with Hammerlane delivering some great honky-tonk music. There'll be good food, awesome vibes, fun, and great music. That's at Legion Field in Johnson. To close out the Mooresville Live season, it's the Leslie Grant Band and the annual Mooresville Food Co-op Corn Roast. Enjoy an evening of Americana, bluegrass, traditional country, and Appalachian soul, along with one of the community's favorite summer traditions of the Big Corn Roast. That's Wednesday night at Oxbow Park in Mooresville from 5:30 to 7:30. A presentation entitled The Perils and Promises of Artificial Intelligence comes our way Wednesday night at the Old Town Hall in Brookfield. Whether you're a regular user of AI or a concerned skeptic or both, you'll learn something about the emergency role of AI in our lives. That gets underway at 6:30. Concerts in the Park, Courier Park in Barrie. That's Wednesday night from 5:30 to 7. This week we'll hear the music of Americana Blue. And at the Binghamville United Methodist Church in Fletcher, they're going to hold a takeout and tailgate-only roast pork supper. That comes our way this Thursday night starting at 5. Reservations preferred, adults $15, children under the age of 12, $5, and families are welcome. The menu will include roast pork, mashed potatoes, gravy, vegetables, coleslaw, roll, and dessert. For reservations, you can call 802-849-2120. And that is the community calendar here on WDEV. I'm Tom McLeod.
19: We'll get to that message in a moment. Right now it's 8:41 here on the Morning News Service, and we continue with some local and regional news coverage on WDEV. A teenager was airlifted to a hospital Saturday after an ATV crash in Pittsburgh, New Hampshire. The teen lost control of the ATV on Cedar Stream Road, hit a ditch, and was ejected from the vehicle. Authorities say speed was likely a significant factor. An Essex teenager is facing charges after he was spotted chucking beer cans out a car window on the interstate last night. Police responded to I-89 North in South Burlington. Troopers stopped the vehicle and, while speaking with the operator, saw indicators of impairment. The juvenile operator was taken into custody and then released, cited to appear in family court to answer to the charge of DUI. Vermont's common loons have shown a significant recovery in recent years, but they continue to face threats from human activity, including the use of lead fishing tackle and disturbances from wake boats. The Vermont Fish and Wildlife Department wants anglers to switch to non-lead tackle, and they would like boaters to adhere to speed limits in loon nesting areas. And the Slate Valley Unified Union School Board has begun planning for school reconfiguration. At their meeting last week, the board established an Elementary Reorganization Steering Committee to evaluate the current school configuration, identify potential cost savings, and optimize the use of resources. The board approved a request for proposal to hire a consultant to assist in the process. The committee will meet regularly until next June, and they're expected to present recommendations for fiscal year 2029. The board's next meeting is scheduled for August 24th. It is 8:43. We continue on the Morning News Service. With some international news, the Palestinian American, whose home in the occupied West Bank had been besieged for more than a week, confronted Israeli settlers today and demanded Israeli forces remove the settlers from his property. But on his first day back at his home in the village of Kuzra, Louis Reedy was ultimately told to go back inside because the area was a closed military zone.
7: Israeli soldiers asked the settlers to leave the area as well, but Riddy said he saw at least three settlers close enough to return and threaten his family if the army leaves. Riddy yelled at one of the settlers to get off his property and pleaded with the soldiers to remove them. He told the settler he was not allowed to be there and called him a terrorist. The soldiers who told Riddy to get back inside his home also pleaded with the settlers to leave peacefully. Russia's foreign ministry has summoned the Japanese ambassador to protest Tokyo's condemnation of President Vladimir Putin's trip to Kuril Islands, the Moscow-controlled Pacific archipelago that is claimed by both countries. Last week, Putin visited one of the four southernmost islands of the chain, which Japan calls the Northern Territories. The Soviet Union took them from Japan in the final days of World War II, and the dispute has kept the countries from signing a peace treaty, formally ending their hostilities. And a projectile hit a ship as it sailed out of the Strait of Hormuz early this morning, according to the UK Maritime Trade Operations Center. And an Iranian official said the waterway would not be reopened until the United States meets Iran's conditions. And those conditions include lifting the blockade, releasing frozen assets, lifting oil sanctions, ending threats and military operations on all fronts, and implementing the other conditions to which it committed. It's 8:46 here on WDEV. 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
11: This is meteorologist Madeline Smith with an exclusive report for the stations of Radio Vermont. A much drier and sunnier day today across Vermont as yesterday's system exits offshore. Some areas of dense fog out there this morning, especially for areas that saw rain yesterday, so take extra time as necessary out on the roads this morning. Fog will clear out by mid-morning under partly to mostly sunny skies. An isolated rain shower or two will be possible east of the Greens, mainly this afternoon, though most areas stay completely dry today with fair weather skies. High temperatures for your Tuesday ranging from around 80 degrees in the Champlain Valley and Upper Valley to the mid-70s in the Northeast Kingdom. Skies become partly to mostly cloudy overnight tonight as our next system approaches from the west, with areas of dense fog redeveloping around midnight, mainly in the Upper Valley and Northeast Kingdom. Calm winds with low temperatures for your Tuesday night falling to the mid-50s in the Northeast Kingdom and Upper Valley to the lower 60s in the Champlain Valley. For Radio Vermont, this is meteorologist Madeline Smith reporting from the Mount Washington Observatory.
7: And a quick stretch of that forecast. Tomorrow's going to be a day with a chance of showers and perhaps an afternoon thunderstorm with a high in the low 80s. Then Thursday, Friday, and Saturday will either be sunny or mostly sunny with highs forecast in the low 80s. So a stretch of very pleasant weather is coming our way. Right now, mostly cloudy and 66 degrees outside the Radio Vermont studios. 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Good morning, Brian.
20: Hey, good morning, Lee.
7: You made a recent house call up to Franklin County.
20: I'm actually headed there today.
7: Oh,
20: I'm up
7: right
20: to Enosburg and, going to look at some various things. They had more things and a few that they weren't sure what to bring in. So they thought a house call made sense, and I agreed with them. So I'll be looking at some coins. I'll be looking at some silver and then various other items, some glassware, some ceramics, maybe some other old collectibles.
7: Did they stop by, give you a phone call, drop an email off? How'd that work?
20: Yeah, so this was a couple of emails. I saw some photos. I was curious about what else was there, and we got to talking and realized, yeah, there were just enough things that it made sense for a house visit, which I do free of charge and always, happy to do, can be a really good option.
7: Now, the Bittner Antiques location on Shelburne Road is open Wednesday through Friday from 10 to 4, and Thursday's the day when you're there for folks to bring an item and see if you will make an offer on it.
20: Yeah, that's right. I think for other listeners, folks that might just have a few items or, a gold Krugerrand or a little bit of jewelry or a set of silver flatware, bringing items to us can be the easiest option. And we do keep Thursdays open for drop-ins where you don't need an appointment. You can expect to get offers that day, to get information about the items you're bringing in.
7: We've got another big event coming up at Brimfield, Massachusetts, where they're known for those big antique shows.
20: Yeah, that's right. Brimfield is a great event. It's not too far away for listeners here in Vermont. And it really takes over this little town outside of Sturbridge Village in Massachusetts. We go there three times a year. We'll be there again in, I think, 3 weeks, early September, the second week of September. So, a great event. If any listeners are curious to check out the pulse of the antique market, Brimfield is a great place to do that. We love going there. We do buying and selling.
19: Now, I'm taking a look at you should too out there, the Bittner Antiques eBay page. Go to eBay.com, put Bittner Antiques in the search field, and all of a sudden everything that he's got up for auction is there. And I would not have thought that duck decoys would be a big part of your collection, but you've got a handful of them up there that are considered to be quite valuable.
20: Yeah, interestingly enough, duck decoys are an item that have been collected for a long time. You've got some really primitive early sorts of decoys from the early 1800s, and there are still very skilled carvers today. So what you see on our eBay page are actually some modern decoys from the 1980s and 90s, very high quality. But if you check out the Shubber Museum ever, there's a house there that has an incredible collection of decoys, and it's a very strong market for early carved, sometimes folk art, sometimes fine art, but really high quality carving. And in this case, you know, it also had a function, which is pretty neat.
19: And also on the eBay collection is an 1880s Humpty Dumpty clown cast iron mechanical bank. And those items are probably pretty hard to come by these days.
20: Yeah, you know, it's another collector group like decoys that have been collected for a long time. And because of that, as you're noting, that market matured a long time ago. Most of the old cast iron banks, the early examples that are from the 19th century, were scooped up and put into collections a long time ago. So it used to be the antique market when my grandfather was doing auctions. They would discover these things in the attic, and it would be an item that was purchased new, you know, by a retail, quote unquote, customer from 1890 or 1900. Nowadays, when you see these banks, it tends to be that it's from a collection of them that were collected 30 years ago or 50 years ago.
19: And if you have an item, I mean, Brian's got on his website, BittnerAntiques.com, there's a link that says Items We Buy and Sell, which gives you an idea of some of the fields, but clearly there are some items in your collection that are not part of any of those items that you have taken an interest in and purchased.
20: Yeah, it's great you mentioned that. There are so many things out there. I think of antiques sort of as this giant umbrella, and, you know, we've got coins and we've got silver and jewelry you hear me talking about all the time, but I can't capture everything that I'm interested in, and I think it's a good point to make for listeners that we are always interested in seeing the things that you have. Even if you don't see it on those lists, we can provide information, we can do research, and there are definitely times frequently where we buy those types of items that might not fall on our list, but they're interesting, they're curious, and we do have collectors for them.
19: And there's no charge on getting Brian's attention for a few moments, 802-489-5210, 802-489-5210 is the number. Bittner Antiques is open on Shelburne Road, Wednesday through Friday from 10 to 4, and you can bring in your items to sell on Thursdays. Brian, appreciate your time this morning. Thanks for giving us some, and enjoy Franklin County today.
20: I appreciate it, Lee. Thanks as always.
19: It's the Morning News Service here on the stations of Radio Vermont, 853. One more peek at traffic, where the southbound slowdown between Middlesex and Montpelier has eased off a little bit, but that's probably a traffic density issue there where the lanes merge for the road construction in the islands. Everything's moving along well, and I don't see any other major issues right now anywhere in our listening area. You can always attempt to contact the Radio Vermont studios at 244-1777, and we're happy to pass relevant information along here on WDEV. It is 8:54, some national news, and then back to local as we head toward the top of the hour.
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In Toledo, Ohio, explosions rocked an industrial recycling business this morning, sparking a large fire. Two workers are unaccounted for. A few others had minor injuries. The fire chief said the explosions came during a shift change at the business. She didn't say whether the two workers who were unaccounted for were okay and just not answering their phones, but

0: financial damages plus changes to how the company operates. 29 states sued the tech giant in 2023 over child safety and privacy issues. The lawsuit accuses Meta of contributing to the youth mental health crisis by designing features deliberately to addict children to its platforms. And they also say Meta routinely collects data on children under 13 without their parents' consent. And the U.S. and Canada will negotiate an effort to reach a truce on tariffs before the deadline of 12:01 this morning that was set by President Trump, who has threatened to impose 50% tariffs on $20 billion worth of Canadian products, ranging from hockey sticks to tongue depressors. Canadian Prime Minister Mark Carney said, "We are negotiating. This is not the time to talk about negotiations in public." And in Alaska, the two Dan Sullivans are going to compete in the U.S. Senate race. The open primary system includes two-term Republican Senator Dan Sullivan, Democratic former U.S. Representative Mary Peltola, and Daniel J. Sullivan Jr., who's on the ballot with no party affiliation. The Republicans attempted to keep Dan J. Sullivan Jr. off the ballot because they believe that it is a trick by Democrats to create confusion in the election there in Alaska. It is 8:57, local news to the top of the hour. Vermont State Police identified the victim of a shooting from Sunday evening in Albany in Orleans County. Police responded to a Holiday Road residence and found two people injured. 45-year-old Timothy McGee suffered gunshot wounds. He is in critical but stable condition at UVM Medical Center. 45-year-old Jessica Prue was injured in a physical assault. Authorities are searching for a person of interest linked to the incident. The Vermont State Police did not provide any identity or description of the person of interest, except to say they were last seen driving an older model green Subaru with Massachusetts license plates containing the numbers 4553. Police would like anyone with information to contact the state police in Derby. Virgens will celebrate its 44th annual Virgens Day this Friday and Saturday. The two-day celebration starts with a free street dance Friday night on the city green, hosted by local DJ Amanda Rock from 7 to 10 p.m. Saturday's events start with a pancake breakfast at the Virgens Fire Station from 7 to 10:30. Running races for participants of all ages start at 8:15, and from 10 to 3, free horse and wagon rides, more than 60 vendor booths. The Virgens Lion Club will hold a chicken barbecue, and there'll be live music at the bandstand throughout the day. A complete schedule of events can be found at virgensday.com. And opportunity did not present to give away tickets to the Red Sox game against the San Francisco Giants on Sunday, but tomorrow we will definitely make time, so stay tuned to the morning news service for your chance to call in and win tickets to see the Red Sox at Fenway Park this Sunday against the San Francisco Giants. That will happen tomorrow as part of the morning news service here on the stations of Radio Vermont. Mostly sunny day on the way today, light northeast wind, high near 81, partly cloudy with some patchy fog overnight, low near 57. And tomorrow, partly sunny, a chance of showers, and an afternoon thunderstorm possible. And tomorrow's high near 82. Lee Cattell, thank you for joining me. 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
2: Breaking news this hour from Town Hall, Amit Thomason. President Trump says that we're not getting the straight story about conditions on board the USS Abraham Lincoln.
3: The aircraft carrier has been the subject of escalating concern over mental health and supply issues for American sailors enduring a record-setting, uninterrupted time at sea of more than 240 days. Trump calls the reports fake news.
4: And an admiral came up to see me over the weekend and It was at a big group, and he happened to be an admiral retired. He said, I've been on ships that are out there much longer than that, sir, and I know people on the Lincoln. They say it's beautifully maintained and beautifully taken care of.
3: The Lincoln arrived in the Middle East in January and has been supporting

0: The U.S. war against Iran, including the blockade on Iranian ports. I'm Julie Walker.
1: There's concern in South Korea over a perceived change in the military relationship with the United States.
2: South Korea's president, Lee Jae-myung, said a solid alliance with the United States strengthens the foundation of national security. These comments come as many South Koreans remain baffled and concerned about President Trump's abrupt order to substantially reduce military exercises with South Korea. Trump made the announcement just before U.S. and South Korean soldiers began their annual exercises on Monday, designed to sharpen readiness against North Korean threats. I'm Karen Shamas.
1: The fate of the Gaza ceasefire unclear following a marathon meeting between U.S. negotiator Jared Kushner and Israeli Prime Minister Netanyahu. As the primary season draws to a close, attention turns to key states like Florida and Wyoming, California and Alaska. Today's primaries highlight Republican-led redistricting and battles between Democratic establishment candidates and progressives. On Wall Street, the Dow futures down 41 points. More on these stories at townhall.com.
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1: Germany is cracking down on the lucrative business of human smuggling.
5: In Germany, the facilitation of people smuggling wasn't technically illegal to countries like the UK that lie outside of the EU's zone of free movement. Berlin agreed to tighten the law after our BBC investigation exposed how West Germany's used by gangs to store small boats' equipment before it's rushed to northern France. Migrant and law enforcement sources say tougher European policing is helping disrupt supply lines. But the recent emergence of so-called mega dinghies may be a sign of smugglers adapting as they seek to maximize their profits.
1: The BBC's Jessica Parker. Thousands are displaced on Indonesia's Flores Island 3 days after a magnitude 7.7 earthquake. It killed at least 68 people, injured 213, and damaged more than 4,500 homes. News and analysis, townhall.com. It's another court battle for the Decalogue.
6: The U.S. Supreme Court is being asked to review a Texas law requiring the state's public schools to display the Ten Commandments. Monday's petition tees up a case that could set a new national standard for religious expression in classrooms. Over two dozen Texas families represented by the American Civil Liberties Union petitioned the nation's highest court to overturn a decision in April by the 5th U.S. Circuit Court of Appeals. The New Orleans-based appeals court's 9-8 ruling upheld the Texas law regarding the Decalogue. Keith Peters reporting.
1: Child safety and privacy at the heart of a lawsuit against Facebook and Instagram parent Meta. Four states are seeking extensive damages in a trial that gets underway today with opening arguments. California, Colorado, Kentucky, and New Jersey are also demanding changes in how the company operates its popular online platforms. More on these stories, townhall.com.
7: Kinney Drugs is participating in a new limited-time program that offers Medicare beneficiaries a lower-cost pathway to GLP-1 medications prescribed for weight loss. 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
1: Good morning, WDEV audience. This is Vermont Viewpoint, and I am your regular Tuesday host, Paul Dane, chairman of the Vermont Republican Party. And today's show is all about the primary that we had last week. The first hour here, we'll have two of our successful Republican primary winners. And then in the second hour, we'll be taking your calls, talking about what I would say are some of the losers, which is the Democratic Party did not have a good night. In my perspective, we'll get more on that later. But first up here in studio is the is our new candidate in the Addison Senate district, Andy Klein. Andy, thanks for joining us this morning.
2: Thanks so much for having me on. Pleasure to be here.
1: Good. Well, this was one of the only primary for Senate candidates that Republicans had in Addison County. For folks who maybe aren't familiar with you, tell us a little bit about, who you are and the connections you have to that community there in Addison County.
2: Sure. So I'm originally from New York City, but have long history with Vermont. My grandparents had a farm up in the Northeast Kingdom, which we still have. I went to camp on Dunmore, and then I went to UVM for 2 years and then graduated from Middlebury. While I was at Middlebury, I was a student firefighter. Then I went back to New York, was on Wall Street for 3 years, went to law school and business school, and then started a series of real estate investment companies and a startup. And then when it was time for us to have kids, we wanted to come back to a place that both my wife and I had, her family had a place up here too, and that we... where we wanted to raise our family with kind of the values that that felt core to us. And so we came back in 2020, and I joined the fire department again. I'm a lieutenant on the fire department. I run on the tech rescue team. I was a bit surprised and shocked at how Vermont had changed in the 20 years since I came back, and that really was the impetus for me deciding to throw my hat in the ring.
1: Yeah. And I mean, I grew up a little bit in Addison County up through sixth grade. I was living in Shoreham. So, Middlebury was the hub of anything you wanted to do, from grocery shopping to anything else. And yeah, it certainly has changed a lot. And I can see, I think there's a lot of folks in that same category that you're in. You know, had roots here in Vermont, left. It came back when it was time to raise a family, and they're realizing, man, this is a different experience than I had a decade or two before.
2: Yeah, whether it's the schools, the cost of living, job opportunities, it just really, it was hard to see. So that's why I'm in the race and, excited to be where we are. The primary was not something I think everyone was expecting, but at the end of the day, it got us out there and had us start the conversation early with a lot of people. So that was actually a wonderful thing.
1: Yeah. And I think, also 2 years ago when Steve Heffernan, the incumbent Republican in that district ran, he also had a primary and it kind of forced him to get out early. And he was able to translate that into a win. So hopefully you've got the same fate there.
2: Yeah.
1: So Andy, as you're going around, obviously you got a campaign early when you've got a primary in August. What were some of the conversations you were having with people in Addison County? Obviously, it's an interesting county. It's one of the few counties that splits its representation. We got one Republican, one Democrat in Addison County. As you were out talking to folks, what were some of the things you were hearing were concerns from voters in Addison County?
2: Yeah, well, cost of living, education, job opportunity, housing, the process of going through that system were big. And the message that really seemed to be resonating is, I'm running as a Republican, but a centrist Republican, right? These are these are not positions that are like antithetical to the Democrats. I want people to stop thinking about the letters and start thinking about the policies that, we're putting forward, which are our centrist policies, just a different way of solving Vermont's problems. And, you know, I've been doing a bunch of work to kind of look at the policies that have been in place. And there's a pretty clear line to where Vermont is now and the policies that have been passed. Again, this is not about like these are bad people. These are well-intentioned people that passed those policies. Yeah. Just, you know, the wrong policies for the state.
1: Yeah, I think that's one of the things that is always frustrating for me about, you know, what you see in government versus what you see in the private sector, right? When something doesn't work in the private sector, there's enough pain caused that you have to change, or your business, your organization, you know, will suffer the consequences. It seems like some of those mechanisms that require change in the private sector just aren't as active in the government sector, and it sometimes means new personnel, a new leadership to get in there that have that same kind of perspective. So it's good to hear you kind of articulating some of those those things, recognizing what we've been doing hasn't worked and we got to go in a different direction.
2: Yeah, and really being able to spend time with people and hear what their concerns are and spend time with them with the policy ideas that I have that, again, like aren't saying like our environmental policies are wrong or whatnot, mm-hmm. just a different way of both having the policies and what those policies are and how we execute those policies. There's a lot of what I'll call agency costs or not a lot of clarity, you know, especially mm-hmm. like around housing, but it happens in the business world too, where you just don't know what you can do with your property before you buy it. I'd much rather see all those decisions be made up front mm-hmm. and then you can execute quickly, because money, you know, investors, people aren't going to want to come into an area where they don't understand the rules. Or as you're going through the process, the rules seem to change, or there isn't a coordinated government effort, you know, to help those policies move forward. And that stagnation, you know, is part of the reason that we're finding ourselves in the place we are.
1: Yeah, uncertainty can really kill progress. That's kind of what I'm hearing. And as housing prices continue to go up, that's an effect that Vermonters, and especially probably young Vermonters, are really having to bear the burden of.
2: Yeah, and across the board. I mean, these policies or these issues, they're all interlinked, right? Housing, education, business opportunity, you know, young people wanting to be able to stay, like you can start at any point of one of those and they all tie back together. Mm-hmm. So we need to start thinking about how we're going to address them all and not picking off, you know, just one or two with different policies that address that.
1: Yeah. So it sounds like what I've been hearing a lot from you is, you know, housing related stuff, but also Addison County has, you know, a lot of big farming community where you're able to get out and talk to some folks. And maybe that might be an area where you maybe learned more than you were hearing.
2: I did. 100%. But to me, it's also, you know, that's a business, right?
1: Yeah.
2: And so if we're not competing or we're driving those businesses out, you know, like a lot of the dairy processing moved to New York, some of the environmental regulation, perhaps not based in as much science and more like ideology, and how that's hurting some of the farmers. And they're dealing with the same process of not having the clarity. And they're if this is, you know, it's a, what is it, a $1 billion, you know, part of our, it's a second to tourism, like we're not supporting that group. Mm-hmm. We're making it difficult, and we're not helping the next generation be able to come and stay. Across all those pieces, right? They all are interlinked.
1: Yeah, and agriculture, I think, is one of those industries. It's hard to use the word industry and think about agriculture in Addison County, but it's a business that is very conducive to what Vermonters want to see with the way that we use land.
2: You know,
1: it's one of those things that when people think about Vermont, I always I can't think of Vermont without thinking about driving down 22A, you know, because that's sort of where I go to visit my family and stuff. That drive on 22A is so beautiful because we have so many farmers who do a great job of caring for the land that many times they've inherited from generations going back, you know, 100 years or more. And you're right, it seems like it's a business that's a tough business, and more are getting out of it. And we've got to pay attention to them because it's such a good match for what Vermonters want to see in terms of how our land gets used.
2: Yeah, and helping those farmers, you know, make sure that those farms can stay in the family. And so what is their estate planning so the next generation come in? What is their business plan to help the next generation come in? That's a lot of things that both government and private sector can come together to partner with to make sure that actually happens.
1: Yeah. Good. Well, if you're joining us, we are talking this morning with Andy Klein, who is the Republican nominee for the Senate in Addison County. And we'll get a little bit more into some of the details on policy proposals after this.
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1: Welcome back to Vermont Viewpoint here on WDEV. I am your regular Tuesday host, Paul Dane, chairman of the Vermont Republican Party. And with me in studio, we have one of the winners of last week's primary, Andy Klein, who's running for a Senate seat in Addison County. Now, Andy, we were talking over the break. As a Republican Senate candidate, you are part of this Vermont Promise campaign. You were at the press conference a couple weeks ago when Republican Senate Leader Scott Beck kind of rolled out Vermont Promise. For folks who maybe haven't heard about that, could you give it maybe a general summary of what is this Vermont Promise campaign?
2: Yeah, I think it was it's great leadership from Senator Beck about saying, listen, if we've seen what has happened in the past, and we're asking you to make change. Here are some specific things that we want to put forward, you know, as a Republican Party that are concrete that you can understand where we're coming from, and whether that's what we're going to do on tax reform, property tax, what we're going to do with the insurance, the health insurance market, to try to bring down those costs. Land use and reform, and clarity around the rules that we're saying. So it's something that I think everyone, and it's centrist. It's like these are just like common sense.
1: Yeah.
2: And for me, a numbers guy, I'm like this makes sense that we can tie it back to something. It's not aspirational. It's concrete. And I think that's a really important message that we're putting forward that Scott has been leading with.
1: Yeah, and I think one of the things too that I saw, we kind of touched on this, you know, before the break, is we've had 20, 25 years of policies that have gotten us to the point where we're at. You know, whether it's healthcare, we've got the most expensive healthcare costs in the country. You know, roads and bridges are deteriorating, and obviously property taxes and not just property taxes, but income taxes as well. One of the main promises in the Vermont Promise campaign is more tax relief. What are some of your thoughts, Andy, about the changes Vermont needs to make on tax policy to be competitive and be kind of a little bit more of a pro-growth state?
2: We competitive is the right word. We are not operating in a vacuum. If you want to be in the Northeast, you've got two other states that are just simply offering a better product, and we can't continue to try to tax, you know, the existing base. There's simply not enough revenue. We can't shift around, you know, the tax burden from one to another. We need more money coming in. I mean, if you just look at we're supposed to do 300 miles of roads each year. We're going to do 56 this year. We're taking money from the roads to put into the school budget, and it's a minuscule amount. It doesn't do anything, and it ends up increasing our cost down the road for the roads, because when you actually have to tear up a road, it's just deferring costs. We're one of six states left, I think it's six, that still tax Social Security for our seniors. Yeah. You know, you don't want to – many people are having to just leave the state. The bread and butter, the core of our state, are saying, I just can't afford to live here. Mm-hmm. We're the highest property tax in the state. We're the third highest overall tax. It's not a sustainable model.
1: So. And we don't have the income to go with it. You know, like there's a couple places, like maybe New York, where the taxes and the tax rates might be higher, but people in New York have much, you know, those top 1% are way above Vermont's top
2: 1%. 100%. I think we have 360,000 or 3,600 people in the state that make over $500,000. And these are not repeat winners. These are, you know, so they're not a reliable tax base to go after. And by the way, those are your neighbors. And when we do tax them, they end up having to leave, right?
1: Yeah.
2: And go someplace else. So we're just losing that tax base. But even like, you know, the small businesses are being taxed at similar rates to larger businesses, right? That's not a competitive policy. And it's not encouraging people to want to come into the state to be able to grow their businesses. I mean, it is a complex mix, but there are clear solutions to actually, you know, dealing with those problems.
1: Yeah. And I think that's one of the really clear distinctions that will be, I think, in this election. You hear Democrats like Amanda Janu talk about wealth taxes and taxing the rich and making sure they pay their fair share. And you hit on something really important in Vermont. Those folks who make, you know, 500,000 or something in the year, most of the time that's somebody who's worked and built a business day in and day out, working 7 days a week. They get into their 60s and like, I can't do that. I can't do the plumbing anymore. I can't do the electric. I'm going to sell this business and get out. And they're really, you know, every time they've had extra money, they're paying their invoices, they're paying their people. They don't have a lot saved up. Their business is their wealth. And then they sell it in 1 year and boop, they come into a tax bracket they've never seen before. And you can't build regular sustainable tax policy on one-time events like that.
2: No. Yeah. No, it is completely unsustainable.
1: And so what I'm hearing from you is that we just need to get more people, more businesses, more jobs, more high-paying jobs in the state. And as we increase the number of people who are taxpayers, that's the way we bring up our revenue, rather than trying to squeeze a couple of people who we might get them this year, and then they leave the state the following year.
2: And you know, even if they say it, it's still not enough money to close the gap. You know,
1: that's right.
2: And you look at states that have done this. I mean, New York started a pretty aggressive tax policy. J.P. Morgan, huge center in New York, they have more people in Houston now than they do in New York City.
1: Wow.
2: Why? Cheaper taxes over there. So, like, companies have the opportunity to move. you know, individuals will make those same choices too, especially when they're going to be then, you know, on a fixed income, and they're going to say, why would I continue to pay more in a state like this when the property taxes are going through the roof, you know, and I'm getting taxed on Social Security, whatever it is, you know, now we go out and eat in Middlebury, you know, 21% tax, right? One percent for the town and 10 for liquor, 10 for food. I mean, it's just, it's constantly nipping at you, you know? I think what I'm hearing is I didn't really totally understand what I was maybe voting for, and I'm now understanding it a little bit better. So since what you're proposing isn't something that is going to, nobody's talking about building high rises in the farm fields, right?
1: Right.
2: You know, this notion that like growth is somehow antithetical to Vermont or going to change the character of Vermont. It's just, I think that's a red herring. You know, it's a way to scare people around. And we've tried it, you know, we've tried this for a long time.
1: And I think there are certain things about Vermont that do need to change, right? Like if we keep fixed, if we don't create any more housing units, right? We think that we want to keep Vermont the same, but the impact that has is that everybody's going to have to pay more and kids can't afford to stay here.
2: Yeah.
1: You know, so like there are some things that do need to change.
2: And that leads right into why school enrollment is down 20% over the last 20 years. And, you know, I think we made some good progress on the schools in the last session, but now it's not just reducing the cost of the schools, but it's also, we have to invest in the schools. We're the most expensive, or I don't know, the third or fourth most expensive in delivering. Like Mississippi's doing better than us. So like, we also don't have to reinvent the wheel. You know, we can look to other rural states that are doing a good job. How are they doing it? Are they going to work for us in Vermont?
1: Yeah. Well, that's a good point. It has Vermont's education system used to be kind of one of the main attractions to bring people here. And we're kind of middle of the pack and states that didn't have some of the advantages that we do. We've got a pretty well-educated population. A large number of Vermonters have a post-secondary degree. And then places like Mississippi, when you recognize when the government just focuses on education outcomes, then you start to see a real change in a positive direction. Yeah. All right, so we've got time for one call before we hit the next break. We've got Mark from East Moncton. Mark, what's on your mind?
6: So what's on my mind is, you know, I'm looking at since COVID when the real estate market just went crazy, and I'm an old school Vermonter trying to hang on. My property taxes are rising, and it's just getting bad, but what about taxing all these fat cats that came in and paid $800,000 cash and so on and so forth? There's a lot of those guys around, and you don't seem to be talking about those folks. And we got to figure it out, man. Like, they've come in. Why should I have to pay more taxes? Because they came here and inflated real estate. And it's frustrating the hell out of me. And I don't know, man. I hear lip service from Republicans and the Democrats. And it's just... I'm trying to figure out which way to go, but I think we need to tax those super rich that are here, and there are a lot of millionaires in this state, and it's a beautiful state, and they're taking over. It's going to be just like Long Island was farm countries, and now you can't buy nothing. So I hope you guys can figure it out, man, and I'm listening. All right.
1: All right. Well, thanks, Mark. I think I think in one sense, you know, what Andy had talked about before is there's not as many millionaires as some people would like us to think. And, you know, the governor said this a little while ago, too, that there's a lot of people that, you know, you see them around all the time. You think of them as Vermonters, but they file their taxes somewhere else, you know, and it is good for people to know that if you're a primary resident here in Vermont, like you do get 90% of Vermonters get some kind of tax relief on their property taxes, and people who own a second home or businesses don't. So there is a little bit of differentiation there, but Andy, other thoughts about property taxes and property values?
2: You know, this is a legitimate issue, and it's driven in some part by supply and demand. People want to come into the state.
1: That's a good thing. People want to get here, and we want them to come and bring their spending with them.
2: Correct. And if we don't have enough supply, that's going to drive up the cost of the housing. So it goes back to, we need to have the ability to build more housing. We have to have the ability to have clearer process in that housing. So, you know, even if you don't need to go through Act 250, I was looking at the numbers, there's some staggeringly high wait time to even know if you're going to be in Act 250. Yeah. And I think it's supposed to be 40 days and it's up to 170 something.
1: Oh my goodness.
2: It's really upside down. So, yeah. We do want people to come into the state. We don't want the negative consequences of them coming into the state and pricing out other people. So how do we fix that?
1: That's the old supply and demand questions. Well, Andy, thank you so much for joining us this morning. This half hour went by really fast. Folks who are looking to get more information about you and your campaign for Senate in Addison County, do you have a website or Facebook page?
2: AndrewKleinVT.com. Check it out. Reach out on our website, and I'd love to hear from you. I'd love to talk to people about this stuff.
1: All right. Thanks so much, Andy, and good luck with the rest of your campaign.
2: Thanks so much.
7: RN News, I'm Rich Thomason in Washington. President Trump says we're not getting the straight story about the conditions on board the USS Abraham Lincoln. Mr. Trump calls claims of serious mental health issues among the crew, the aircraft carrier, as well as troubling supply issues, fake news. Concern in South Korea over a perceived change in the military relationship with the U.S. This after President Trump ordered a scaling back of joint U.S. military exercises with South Korea. The fate of the Gaza ceasefire remains unclear following a long meeting between U.S. negotiator Jared Kushner and Israeli Prime Minister Netanyahu. And primary season drawing to a close, attention turning to key states like Florida, Wyoming, California, and Alaska. On Wall Street, the Dow futures, 48 points in the red. More details at srnnews.com.
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0: That's right. Don't stop us now. Republicans are coming off of a very encouraging primary. And with us on the line is one of those primary winners, Gerald Malloy. Gerald, thanks for joining us this morning.
1: Chairman Dame, thank you very much. I want to say thank you to my team for the nice win in the primary. I'm honored. I'm humbled for the vote of confidence from Vermonters, and it's a very exciting time to finally get some moderate balanced representation in Washington, D.C. for Vermont.
0: Well, that's great. Now, Gerald, you were in the only contested primary race in the state that Republicans had on our ticket. You were the winner of that announced on Tuesday. What were some of the things you were hearing from people while you were in, running that race? What were some of the concerns that Vermonters had that you were hearing?
1: Well, you know, it was 76%, Paul, and I'm obviously very pleased with that. But really, to be real straightforward about it, Vermonters want their representative to do things for Vermont. And as you know, there is some animosity towards the current administration, but I told people over and over and over, it's about Vermont and the Constitution and finally delivering results, tangible results for Vermont. All we're getting right now from our entire congressional delegation is angry rhetoric and bashing, not results. And frankly, as we know, Vermont is it's bleeding out people and businesses. And if you really want to get right down to it, it's the progressive left that is showing their true colors with some socialist ideology of wealth redistribution. That's the taxes that are going on here, blocking Act 250 reform, the land grab that was 181. So Vermonters are energized. But they want results from D.C., not just more angry rhetoric. And I've got a 40-year career of producing results in government and business. So I think I'm the right choice for Vermont.
0: I think you've raised a good point here that part of what has been a concern has been the Becca Ballant and Peter Welch and Bernie Sanders are really creating a whole identity for themselves around opposing everything that's happening at the federal level, and really, standing on that resistance box. And to me, that's a really sharp contrast from the kind of representation we used to get from Patrick Leahy or Jim Jeffords, or you want to go back to the George Aiken days, where it used to be that the Vermont's federal representatives were there to create, kind of like an ambassador, right? Like trying to create a good relationship between Vermont and the federal government in order to make sure that Vermont was getting what was both needful and then also helpful. And I think, people like to joke about St. Patrick Leahy, but even when Republicans were in power, either in the presidency or Republicans had a Senate majority, he was somebody who was trying to do what was right for Vermont and didn't try to make a TikTok career for himself because they didn't have TikTok for most of his term. Right. What are some of the things that you'd be doing, Gerald, that would try to build a bridge where I think right now there's just a huge chasm and do it in a way that respects who Vermonters are and what they want from their federal government?
1: Right. Well, Paul, funny you mentioned, I was just speaking about Senator Leahy. He could work across the aisle and deliver results for Vermont. That's not the way it is right now. It's way too much animosity. Even my opponent, voting against the SAVE Act. I mean, what is wrong with having voter ID? Voting against, just having women only in women's sports and voting against some veterans' Second Amendment rights. So, a couple of things that I look to do, Paul. I consider myself a centrist. President Eisenhower is one of my favorite presidents. Solutions come from somewhere in the middle, and that involves collaboration and compromise, but to get a solution that can actually benefit the people of Vermont. And there are so many areas. I mean, healthcare. Look at healthcare. Look at Bernie Sanders and talking about healthcare, for 40 years now and where it is in Vermont. It's through the roof. So to actually develop and push through, see through tangible legislative results that will lower health care, and to include like competition and transparency. Broadband. I mean, look, you know, you drive around Vermont. It's been 20 years or so for Senator Welch, and I get along with Senator Welch. I get along with all three candidates, you know, or representatives now. But the results aren't here. For me, one of the things I really am going to focus on is working with our Republican governor and bringing technology and innovation jobs and business to Vermont. I have an MBA. I've worked in business for about 17 years in business development, executive positions. I've created and grown business for many companies. So I look to bring innovation technology jobs to Vermont. That'll bring people here, keep people here, because we are on, like I mentioned, a very bad path of folks leaving left and right. That's not a good future for Vermont.
0: Yeah, I think that is something that you just talked about, something I have never heard from any of our federal delegation, which is bringing jobs to Vermont. I don't think I've heard any of the three of them ever talk about that. Like you mentioned, it's something that Leahy used to do. I think Leahy gets a lot of credit for bringing all the Department of Homeland Security jobs in here and the Visa Processing Center up in St. Albans. You know, like those are things that are here in our state that aren't in every state, and they're here, and Vermonters have jobs, good federal jobs, because of the work that our congressmen and senators were doing at the federal level, and I just don't think that work's getting done anymore.
1: Oh, well, absolutely, Paul, and what's happening is the Vermont delegation is leaving a whole lot on the table in Washington, D.C., all different types of federal funding programs. You know, I was at an event with, a farming community event, and they talked, the gentleman stood up and said, you know, I was talking about where do you need help? He's like, well, getting grants. I need help, you know, at the federal level to get grants that are out there. And our delegation's not doing that. So, and like I mentioned earlier, the anger, they've alienated the other side. There is way too much division. I can work across both sides of the aisle, and I've got a lot of relationships, you know, Paul, from running already. Another thing I would look at, you know, Vermont's an older state. I got to know Governor DeSantis on the campaign trail, same with soon-to-be Governor Donald. Florida's doing some great things that I think should go on a national level to actually reduce taxes for senior citizens. So that's another thing that I'm going to look to try to get, you know, implemented at the federal level.
0: Good. Well, if you guys are just joining us, we're talking with Republican primary winner for U.S. Congress, Gerald Molloy. And we're going to step away for just a minute. But when we come back, we'll talk a little bit more about what else Mr. Molloy has coming up on his schedule and more ideas for what we need to do differently in Washington.
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0: Back to Vermont Viewpoint here on WDEV. I am your Tuesday host, Paul Dane, chairman of the Vermont Republican Party. And with us on the line is Gerald Malloy, who just won the Republican Party's nomination for U.S. Congress. And Gerald, before we get back into to some of the things we were talking about, we do have a caller. We've got a John from Cornwall. John, what's on your mind this morning?
1: Yeah, thanks. I enjoyed listening to the show. I'm a Vermonter who's voted for Governor Scott as well as Democrats. I'm surprised to hear your guest imply that jobs come from our elected officials. They don't. It's companies that create them. Leahy brought all these jobs. I mean, actually, isn't the Republican ethos the idea that it's firms and corporations and hardworking people who create the jobs? An example is Beta Technologies. Between 1,000 and 1,100 employees worldwide based in Burlington. So it's the rhetoric surprises me, frankly. And secondly, I'd like to go back to the caller who asked about taxing the people who are coming in and buying big houses. Those are not farmers. Those are people who could afford higher taxes, and we need money for roads, as Mr. Malloy pointed out. So a couple of points that have been made really I find a little disconcerting, particularly the idea that we need a Senator Leahy to create jobs in Vermont. That's not how it works.
0: That's a good point, John. Let me just respond and I'll hand it back to you, Gerald. I appreciate that, John, and I should clarify that. I was speaking specifically to Leahy's ability to bring federal jobs to Vermont, things like processing visas and work authorizations. That work is getting done by the federal government somewhere, and I think Leahy did a good job of saying, hey, if you're going to have those jobs, why don't we have them in Vermont? But you make a really good point, John, that we can't build a tax base just on that. And other things, you know, like Beta Technologies are important. And Gerald, it sounded like that's kind of what you were talking about before the break as well. Do you also want to respond to that?
2: Yeah, please. Well, sir, I appreciate the call. Yes, yeah, so what I'm talking about is I've worked in the greater D.C. area for 15 years in business development positions for large and small companies. I've teamed with hundreds of companies. What I'm talking about is a United States congressman calling up and talking with a private or a company to bring part of his organization to Vermont. That's the job, innovation, technology, field type jobs to Vermont. I've done that. I have those relationships in place. And that's what I was talking about.
0: Yeah. Good point. Thanks for the call, John. Gerald, you mentioned a little bit about some of your background and experience, you know, working in that field, in that consulting field. What are some of the things that you've seen as you've worked with some of these businesses in the past or have been limiting factors, and what are things that you've learned from them that have helped you understand why Vermont has maybe struggled to attract those kind of employers in the past?
2: Sure, Paul. So, kind of recap, West Point graduate, decorated veteran, earned an MBA along the way. I've been in what's called in the industry business development position. So I lead engaging customers, finding out their problems and issues, building a team, leading the writing of what could be a 200-page complex technology proposal to include pricing, go into a very competitive environment and look to win new business for different companies. So I've done that for about 15 years. What has happened here over time is Vermont has become business unfriendly. And that's one of the reasons, as I mentioned, people and businesses are leaving. And that's because of progressive socialist policies over many, many years, 30 years here in the Senate, controlling the Senate here in Vermont, of burdens placed on businesses. So the answer is to create a business-friendly environment with the current administration to attract businesses to come to Vermont. That'll bring the people, and that'll allow people to stay here on a career path. As you know, Paul, our greatest export is young people, 18 to 34 year olds looking to leave Vermont for a career that's not here. I've engaged many beta folks. I've been to OnLogic. I've been to I've spoken with Global Foundries folks. So there is some here, but there's not enough. And at some point, there were some decisions to make to try to, you know, focus on tourism and foliage and skiing, logging, maple syrup. Nothing wrong with that at all. But there needs to be more. And I know it, with my business background, that I can help bring private business, which will bring people to Vermont. That has a great impact for the whole state, for the long term.
0: Yeah, I think you hit on something that's important, right? There's no one size fits all, especially in Vermont. Part of what makes us have a healthy economy is the diversity. So we've got agricultural products, maple syrup, dairy. We also have more technical things happening. I mean, Vermont's largest export, the joke is always young kids, but the reality is it's microprocessors. And some of those come from, the story I hear from folks from IBM, now Global Foundries, was Bill Watson likes skiing in Vermont, and that's why we have a microchip manufacturing plant here, because Bill Watson liked to ski here. So we got to have better reasons than that in the future. So we've got another call, Gerald. We'll talk to Michael from Waitsfield. Michael, what's on your mind this morning?
3: Good morning. So he wants to attract smart, dynamic people with their businesses. Well, our number one problem right now, nobody is coming here that has a family, that if we don't improve the quality of the education. We cannot have this education producing such bad results. We got to get it in the upper 25% at least. How could he possibly go and talk to a company, oh, bring your family up here and all that, when we have our record on education? I understand everything costs a lot of money and we overspend and this and that and everything, but the quality of education is job one. That's my opinion. That's how Vermont is going to survive. We always had good education up here. We got some of the best schools in the Northeast up here and colleges and stuff like that. But what happened to our education? That's the problem.
0: That's a really, really good point, Michael. Gerald, I know that's probably on Vermont's shoulders more than the right. Federal government, the quality of education. But as congressman, what interaction would you have with resources, maybe at the Department of Education? Do you think the move to decentralize that and give more power back to the states is something that could help Vermont? What are your thoughts on education, Gerald?
2: I do quality agree education. With the, power. Bringing it back to the states, Paul. But I will say we've got a long road ahead of us, and the answer is the GOP. And you saw it in a minority position just this past session with bringing pragmatic solutions back to Vermont, ensuring you didn't get another 14% property tax, rolling back Act 181, just about.

0: education can down the road. Paul, you've heard Patty McCoy talk about, what is it, 39 studies now done? Mm. It's time for some action. The GOP will actually take action. And one thing I did want to add, you know, bringing innovation technology business to Vermont, that's what it's what Vermonters want. Mm-hmm. So if there are some areas, data centers, for instance, that Vermonters don't want, I'm not going to pursue that. But it's kind of a combination of many things to get Vermont out of this unaffordability exodus condition that we're in right now.
1: Yeah, and I want to go back because I think Michael made a really good point about having high-quality schools can attract businesses for two reasons. First of all, employees will move up here to move your family here. But also, businesses want to be in a place where they're known and the kids coming up through school know that business and want to work for that business. I've got a bunch of friends who grew up in Essex Williston, and they wanted to work at IBM, now Global Foundries, you know, when they came out. And we had an education system that supported that. And there was this you know, good relationship between the business and the schools producing high-quality talent. And right. I think part of what Michael's recognizing is that's sort of broke down. And I think it's a problem we see here in Vermont, but I think it's also something that's happened, you know, federally. And are we educating kids for the right jobs? You know, I know there's been some talk about changing education and you know, kind of putting trades back into it. Is that something you've thought about before, Gerald? And what are your thoughts about making our education system fit the workforce that we need?
0: Absolutely, Paul. I mean, absolutely. And, my youngest is 17. He's going to be a senior in high school. And Vermont has some great educational institutions at the high school level and below, but and above. But, I do think, you know, focusing education on reading, writing, arithmetic, and life skills, trade skills is, to refocus, is important. I will say, you know, we do have to move away from ideology, indoctrination, and some things that just I don't think need to be in school, particularly for, you know, 6th, 7th, 8th graders.
1: Back to the basics.
0: Right, exactly. Back to the basics is a good way to put it.
1: Good. Well, Gerald, thank you so much for joining us this morning. Congratulations again on your primary win for our congressional seat. And if folks want to learn more about you, if you have stuff going on, website, Facebook.
0: Sure. Yeah. My website, deploymalloy.com, if you want to support the campaign in any way. Paul, I'm going to Barry here to the People's Health and Wellness Clinic right after this. I was up at, I was down in Addison at the County Fair. That was fantastic. The Bennington Parade on Sunday was great. Getting some national exposure. I'll be at the Rutland Fair quite a bit this next 5 days. So, the state fair.
1: They Looking can follow you on Facebook. You're pretty active. Thanks again, Gerald Malloy. Yeah.
0: Thank you, Paul.
1: All right. Bye-bye.
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3: Breaking news this hour from Town Hall. Amit Thomason. Several states are holding primaries today.
4: Voters going to the polls today in Florida, Wyoming, and Alaska. Races to watch in Florida include the 20th Congressional District, where incumbent Debbie Wasserman Schultz is running against four other Democrats, including Democrat Socialist Elijah Manley, who is anti-ICE. In District 25, DSA-backed candidate Oliver Larkin, who is also anti-ICE, is challenging incumbent Congressman Democrat Jared Moskowitz. Now, as for the governor's race, Republican Congressman Byron Donalds is looking to secure the nomination. He is likely to face Democrat David Jolly in November. Ron DeSantis is term limited.
3: Correspondent Laura Winters. Another ship has been targeted in the Strait of Hormuz. The vessel was hit by some sort of projectile.
5: There was no immediate claim of responsibility for the Tuesday morning attack, reported by the British military's UK Maritime Trade Operations Centre. With negotiations between the US and Iran stalled, Iran has been holding separate talks with Oman on a plan to manage ships transiting the strait. President Donald Trump said that the US would bomb Oman if it gets in the way. Iran effectively closed the strait after Israel and the U.S. attacked the country on February the 28th. Roughly one-fifth of the world's traded oil supplies passed through the strait.

0: 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And that's right, you can call me here at the studio, 802-244-1777. 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We've got a lot to talk about with Vermont's primary being completed last week. The first hour, we heard from two of the Republican primary winners, Andy Klein, who won the primary for the state Senate seat in Addison County, and Gerald Molloy, who won the primary for U.S. Congress, which was the only statewide primary Republicans have. So if you've got questions, concerns, thoughts, reactions about the Vermont primary last week, did your candidates win? Did they not come through? What were some surprises that you saw? I'll talk about a little bit of my observations. Before we get into that, I just want to remind folks that every week we send out what we call the Monday message. It goes out late Monday night. I think technically it was 2 minutes into Tuesday last night. That is sort of our vision for the week, the most important thing we think we need to talk about. But with that comes some basic housekeeping stuff. If you want to be involved and know what's happening in the Republican Party, we post links to other news stories that we think are relevant that might have fallen through the cracks. And we have a list of events of things that Republicans are doing around the state. So I want to mention a couple of those. The next event on our calendar is August 22nd down in Arlington, so down in Bennington County. There's a summer barbecue and candidate forum. Starts at 12 o'clock, and it's at the Lions Pavilion at the Arlington Recreational Park. So from 12 to 3, that is this coming week. The 22nd is, Saturday. This Saturday, the August 22nd, 12 o'clock in Arlington. After that, next week is the 30th annual John Bloomer Memorial Golf Tournament. And that's in my hometown of Brandon, Vermont, at the Neshebe Golf Club. Again, that's next week, August 27th. I think that's a Thursday. Yeah, next Thursday, the 27th, Neshebe Golf Club. Starts at 12:30 and goes till 7 o'clock. And that's always been a great tournament for folks. Probably the longest running golf tournament I know among Republicans in the state. So that's next Thursday. Also next Thursday up here in Chittenden County at the South Burlington Public Library at 180 Market Street, there is a unity rally. And that's next Thursday, August 27th from 6:30 to 8:30. Again, if you want to get more information on those, check out our website, vtgop.org. We've got an events tab. You can find it there. Or reach out to us, get involved and subscribe on our Monday message. That's our weekly email newsletter that goes out. But right now, again, we're taking calls 802-244-1777 about the primary. As we're talking about, the primary, I think one of the things that was not surprising to me because of the UNH poll was watching Amanda Janoo beat Allie Richards, who I think spent a little bit more money and had a lot more help from outside groups. And it sort of just continued on with, what I had predicted last week, that the most progressive candidate keeps winning the Democratic primary. It seems like the only way for a moderate to win a Democratic primary is you've got to already have been elected. You've got to be the incumbent. So we saw Amanda Janoo winning. Molly Gray also, name recognition, basically an incumbent there. She's run for lieutenant governor position before, winning that race. And I think we're just continuing to see this very much leftward progressive shift of the Democratic Party keeps moving further and further away from the middle, where I think a lot of Vermonters actually are. It's going to be really tough for a lot of these House candidates in the Democratic Party to run with any kind of a message of moderation or being centrist when you're going to have candidates at the top of the ticket who have filled out the Democratic Socialists of America survey with all of the all the answers that Democrat socialists want to hear, and there's going to be a lot of trouble for Democrats in some of those more conservative districts. We already saw that in the primary. If you're not aware, there were two House Democrats who lost their primary seat. John Bartholomew and Jim Masland down in the Windsor-Orange County area both lost their seats. I think that's the first time in probably 10 years, in the 10 years I've been involved, that I've seen an incumbent House rep lose a primary, and there were two of them. Also, John O'Brien lost one of his two towns. He hung on to his seat. But again, you're seeing a lot of the Democrats who were up for re-election either losing their primaries, coming close to losing their primaries, or even in the Chittenden County Southeast District, you had three incumbents there facing a serious challenge for the first time. And Democrats are kind of in a tough spot because they're getting challenged from the left by some progressive candidates, and they're kind of also getting challenged from the middle from a lot of the backlash from this Rural Vermont Rising group. And that's been, you know, kind of getting away from that Burlington-Montpelier corridor of centralizing power, you know, and putting restrictions on land use in rural Vermont. That's so Democrats are facing a tough time of it, and they don't have the leadership. Both Speaker Kuinsky and Senate Pro Tem Philip Baruth are done. They're not coming back. Not only are they not seeking their leadership positions, they're not even running again. And that means that there's it's not really clear who's steering the ship at the top of the ticket. And I think that means Democrats are going to struggle in a couple places. We've seen some of the difficulty that they've had getting candidates on the ballot. In the Rutland district, Mary Howard was an incumbent down there. Democrats, it's the only seat that Democrats held in Rutland County, and they couldn't even find a candidate at the filing deadline in May. They didn't have a successful write-in campaign. So they're just going to hand that seat over to Republicans. And as a Republican Party chair, I'm thrilled about that. So we start, you know, the November ballot basically up one seat automatically because we fielded a candidate and they didn't. So I think it's tough to look at those primary results and feel really confident as a Democrat. Also, yesterday was the deadline for any vacant seats to get filled. So if folks aren't familiar, you know, you've got to get your ballot, get your paperwork in if you're a candidate by May to appear on the primary ballot that we just had last week. State parties have the ability to add candidates up until yesterday. Yesterday was the deadline. Either we can write folks in, and Republicans picked up a couple seats that way. Last week, you heard a couple of folks. I know JT Dodge was successful in his campaign for High Bailiff. We also got Rohan St. Marth as the third member of the Chittenden Southeast Senate District was added to the ballot. We added another candidate in Colchester through write-in. So people can win the write-in. In a House race, you need at least 25 votes. In a Senate race, you need at least 50. And in both of those cases, you know, we got enough votes for somebody to win the nomination, and when they win the nomination, it's theirs to they win the nomination, then their name is going to be on the ballot in November. In the cases where we had somebody come up short, we can still appoint them to the ballot through a process. It's kind of a little bit inside baseball, but the local committees can get together, hold a meeting. And we did some of that yesterday. I was running around the state. So we'll take a quick break. I'll talk more about that. But I'd love to take your calls, 802-244-1777, right back after this.
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0: That's right. You don't have to be afraid. You can call me. I'm not going to deliver on some of the other suggestions that are in the lyrics of that song. But please, don't be afraid. Call me. I know I'm a Republican, but I'm not going to bite. Certainly not over the radio waves here. So again, I'd love to take your calls, 802-244-1777. I've always said an important part of this show for me is not just telling you what I think, but hearing what you guys are thinking. I'm sure there were many of you who voted in the primary, whether you voted Republican or you took a Democrat ballot, or you were one of the 307 people who took a progressive ballot. Tell me what party were you voting for? What was your thinking? Did your candidates win? How do you feel about the primary results? Again, give us a call, 802-244-1777. Before the break, I was talking a little bit about the process of getting candidates on the ballot. There's a little bit of a window this week after the primary ends. Folks can get added to the ballot if they win the write-in. Also, the party can appoint people. And so yesterday was the deadline for that. I was running around getting paperwork for a couple of those candidates who maybe came up a little bit short, didn't have quite as many write-in votes as they needed. And so the town committees can appoint somebody. And I know that we added candidates to the ballot in Burlington in the Chittenden 14 district, which is kind of that hill section that includes a lot of the college campuses. We have a Republican on the ballot there. We also have a Republican running in the Chittenden Central District. So now, at this point, Republicans are competing in every single Senate district in the state. We have at least one candidate in every single district in the state, and the Democrats don't. They've left a couple seats uncontested. So I think this is the first time that I can remember that Republicans are contesting more seats than Democrats are in the Senate. And it's a big part of the Republican Party's push to flip the Senate, to try to gain control and give Governor Scott the support that he needs to move forward with the affordability agenda. So you'll probably see a few more folks getting added to your ballot. I know the Secretary of State is going to be working hard this week to finalize those ballots, and you'll see those coming together. So again, if you've what did you do? We've had Republicans over the last week tell me, for the first time in my life, I pulled a Democratic ballot. There were a couple races, especially Republicans in Chittenden County, wanted to weigh in on, or folks said, hey, you know, it was really important for me to get those write-ins. And that's one of the reasons that that Republicans continued to pull a Republican ballot to get extra candidates on the ballot. I think one of the places where that's really worth talking about is the state's attorney's race in Chittenden County. Obviously, you had Bram Crenshfield was running, challenging Sarah George, who's the two-term incumbent there, in a very, very close race. I think just about 1,000 votes separating them. So very close race there. Bram did very well. Meanwhile, many Republicans, myself included, I wrote Bram in on the Republican ballot, and I believe he got over 450 write-in votes as the Republican nominee. And the way that Vermont election law works is if you hit that minimum, if you get at least 50 write-ins for a county race, you can you're the winner of that party's primary. So although Bram lost the Democratic primary, he did win the Republican nomination. The rules are that he has basically until Friday to decide to withdraw from that race and decide that he's not gonna run. But I'm curious, what do voters think if you voted for Bram in the Chittenden County State's Attorney's race? Do you think that he should continue on? It's the same race. He's still running against Sarah George. Or certainly if you're a Democrat, I'm really interested to hear what you think. Especially if you're a Democrat who supported Bram, do you think he should keep fighting, continue the race, or do you think that he should pack up his bags and go home? What are your thoughts? Again, 802-244-1777, line here at WDEV, 802-244-1777. I know that there are plenty of folks that I've talked to, Republicans and Democrats, who really wanted to see him win. The state's attorney's race is one of the only races. It's the only terms that's a four-year term, right? So even our governor has to come up for election every 2 years. So when state's attorney wins their seat, they're in there for four, almost half a decade there. So that's a major consideration. It's not like, well, we'll deal with two more years of Sarah George and we'll get her in 28. Nope, she's going to be in there until the next decade, till 2030, till that election, if she remains unchallenged. So it looks like we've got a call. Ron from Essex is on the line. Ron, what were your thoughts about the primary day? What did you do, if you feel like disclosing that? Or what are some of your reactions? What's on your mind, Ron?
1: One of the things I looked at after the numbers came in is 1,700 people in that Democratic primary didn't vote for either candidate.
0: I know.
1: I can't believe it.
0: I know.
1: I really can't believe it.
0: I know. That's the one I couldn't understand. You know, it's like if you were pulling a Democratic primary ballot, why weren't you voting in that race? Yeah, and like you said, Ron, I saw the same exact number, just a little over 1,700 people.
1: And he loses by 1,000. I mean,
0: yes.
1: You don't have an opinion on law and order.
0: Right.
1: One way or the other, you don't care.
0: Yeah. Yeah, that's the thing that I couldn't figure out. Like, who are those people, right? Because obviously, if you're a Republican, the only reason you're voting in that Democratic primary was for that race.
1: Yep.
0: And if you're a Democrat, I would think you've got an opinion one way or the other, like that you're pulling a Democratic ballot. And there's, I think we are starting to see a little bit of a divide where some of these Democrats are waking up to the fact that these overtly progressive policies are making our city less safe, you know?
1: Yep.
0: So, yeah, I don't know, Ron, do you have an idea, speculation? What is going on in the mind of those people who left that blank? What do you think, Ron?
1: I can't possibly think of anything, but they're insane.
0: Yeah.
1: not have an opinion one way or the other.
0: Yeah, yeah, that was a surprise for me. Any other surprises that you ran into, Ron? That were you thinking that Amanda Janew would win, or
1: I wasn't sure who would take any of that stuff.
0: Yeah,
1: but the one thing I know, you're the chairman.
0: Mm-hmm.
1: I think every Republican candidate must state that the financial state of Vermont has been controlled by the Democrats for over 25 years.
0: Yes.
1: So they have no way they can say they can change things because they've been in control.
0: I think you're 100%.
1: I don't know how you articulate that in a real short blurb.
0: I mean, I think you said it just perfectly, Ron. Democrats have been in control of the policy making authority of this state for the last 25 years. They've controlled the legislature, sometimes in supermajority, sometimes just close to a supermajority. But at the end of the day, that's how we've got to where we are, is 25 years of Democrat control in both chambers. You're absolutely right.
1: But every one of the candidates needs to somehow put that in there. If you elect a Democrat, they're using the same words that they've used for 25 years.
0: Yeah,
1: we've gone downhill.
0: Yeah, Ron, do you think what do you think Bram should do? Do you think that he should take the Republican nomination and continue the fight into November, or do you think that he should take a hint and go home and wait 4 years?
1: I think he should go for it.
0: Yeah.
1: The last time that we had an election like this, I sent emails and begged. This was before they did the sore loser law.
0: Mm-hmm.
1: Begged that the candidate that lost to her go over and allow a write-in for the Republican, even if he wasn't written in there. But he said no write-in ever wins. And I go, it's different. You almost caught her.
0: Yeah,
1: and
0: well,
1: you've got all these other people on the other party that don't want her.
0: Yeah.
1: Add the two together and you probably win.
0: I know. I wish, obviously, and this is the thing I'm thinking, you know, you made reference to 4 years ago, I think it was Ted Kenney who ran. And it's like, my thought is, look, if you're a Democrat and you're going to challenge the incumbent, right, you're going to get some kind of heat for that no matter what, right? Like,
1: yep.
0: But if you're willing to do that, if you're willing to take a stand and say, hey, I think this person isn't doing a good job for the people of Vermont and I want to challenge them, I don't see why you wouldn't continue that in the general election, right? Like, okay, if there was a Republican candidate and you're running as an independent and you're splitting the vote, like, I understand why nobody would want to do that. And I would tell Republicans, you know, don't run as an independent and split our vote. But if there's literally nobody else in the race and you can expand your voting base, I don't know why you wouldn't.
1: Yep.
0: Yeah. And then you mentioned something, too. You mentioned this sore loser law. And I want to clarify this because I did talk to the Secretary of State's office yesterday when I was there. That is only applicable for what's known as a committee nomination, right? So what used to happen is the progressive would run the Democratic primary. They'd lose. They'd go over to the Progressive Party, and they would have a little meeting somewhere and appoint somebody to the ballot. And it'd be like three or four people at a meeting to do that. And that is not allowed. But what's different about Bram's situation is he won the primary. Voters, not some party officials, but voters gave Bram the Republican nomination for state's attorney. And because of that, the sore loser law does not apply to him.
1: But I think it would apply if it was a write-in, right?
0: The sore loser law is only affects people showing up on the ballot, right? So anybody can write anyone in. That would be interesting. You know, if you had a write-in who lost a primary and won with write-in votes, I believe that that would still count. The sore loser law is only affecting other parties adding people to a ballot or a loser from a major party primary running as an independent. So those are the only two cases. But in this case, Bram can run, and he has until Friday to decide to do it. So if you sent emails to Ted Kenny encouraging him, I think if there's other people, and I'd say especially if you are a Democrat who voted for Bram in the primary and you would like to see him run, you should contact him. Send an email to his campaign, reach out to Facebook or whatever other venues he has. I think if you want him to do that, you should encourage him. Now, maybe he's already made up his mind. I haven't talked to him, but he's got till Friday to decide. And I think, to me, it's worth doing. It's really worth doing.
1: Yeah, so, worth a try.
0: All right. Well, Ron, thanks for calling in. We appreciate you. We got to take a break, but we'll be happy to take more of your calls. Lots to discuss. 802-244-1777 after the break.
2: RN News, I'm Rich Thomason in Washington. Thousands remain without power after Tropical Storm Lala clobbered Hawaii over the weekend, uprooting trees, unleashing flash floods from Honolulu to the Big Island. One death is blamed on the storm. Deadly stretch of unsettled weather is continuing with the ongoing threat of thunderstorms. Heavy rains, flash flooding from the Midwest to the Mid-Atlantic. However, an approaching cold front is expected to calm things down in the next 24 hours. Russia and Ukraine continue trading heavy blows with civilians caught in the crossfire. The UN reports nearly 17,000 Ukrainian civilians have died since the invasion began. President Trump threatens military action against Oman if it gets in the way of a U.S. deal with Iran over the Strait of Hormuz. Uncertainty over the Iran situation sending oil prices higher again. More details, srnnews.com.
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0: Anytime you can call me here at the WDEV studios, 802-244-1777. We've been talking about the Vermont's primary election that just happened a week ago today. Some of the winners we had on the first hour. We talked about some of the losers, folks who are not going to be coming back that weren't expecting it. And taking your calls. Just before the break, we were talking about Bram Crenshfield and the race for state's attorney up in Chittenden County. Yeah, it was really remarkable. 1,700 people didn't vote in that race, and Bram lost by 1,000 votes. Also, if you look on the Republican ballot, there were, I think, 455 write-ins out of about, I think, 3,000, 3,700 total ballots. So if you add those write-ins, you know, man, that was only a 500 vote margin. And I bet if he had been on the ballot on the Republican ticket, he would have made up more than those other 500. I feel pretty confident. So, but yeah, I want to hear from you again. 802-244-1777. If you didn't vote in the primary, I would love to talk to you and understand why not. Is that because you're like, I'm not a Republican, I'm not a Democrat, I don't want to vote in the primaries? Or if you're an independent and you always vote in the primaries because you want to make sure you get the best choices in November. Love to hear your thoughts about how you handle primary day, how you handled it this year, if that was different than what you've done in the past. Or comments about the state's attorney's race. Should Bram continue on so that voters have a real choice in November? Because here's the thing, because Bram won the seat, he's got until Friday to withdraw. If he withdraws, then the Republicans have an opportunity to appoint somebody else. And who knows what that could do. I think if I was a Democrat, I would rather see Bram on there again, even if he's running as a Republican. Because, you know, he wouldn't be the first to do that. Look at where John Rogers has been, right? John Rogers ran for years as a Democrat for state Senate. And because of the change in the party, he decided, and who became the standard bearer, right? You had a more progressive person filling that Democrat nomination as the incumbent. And so Rogers recognized, hey, if I really want to do what's right for Vermont, I'm going to run as a Republican. And I think Bram has that same opportunity. One of the things I mentioned in this week's Monday message, it was all about this state's attorney's race, is, you know, Vermonters love people who are willing to kind of buck party trends and do some kind of unconventional things. Obviously, you look at the top of the ticket, Governor Phil Scott has no inclination to close ranks around the president and is content to oppose him when he thinks the president's on the wrong side of an issue, even though they're in the same party. I just mentioned John Rogers, right, was a Democrat for years running as a Republican, still believes all the same things that he used to. Even Bernie Sanders kind of did a little bit of partisan shenanigans, you could say, when he first got elected to Congress, right? He ran as an independent, but he used the support of the National Rifle Association to beat Peter Smith. And I think Vermonters, and I say this even as the chair of a major party, I think Vermonters kind of have a little bit of contempt for major parties. And I understand it. I think it's one of the things that I've always taken into consideration. You know, we've got to operate within the system that we're in. And right now, the Republican Party's primary focus is to give an option, to give a choice, to give a contrast to the progressive Democrats who've been running the state for the last 25 years. And I think in this case, you know, Sarah George has been a major factor in a number of problems that plague Burlington. And Republicans would like to give people an option to vote differently. And I think if, you know, Bram won our nomination, he's got until Friday to decide what he wants to do with it. But I think there's a lot of Republicans and probably even some Democrats that would appreciate the fact that he wants to do what's right for the people of Chittenden County. Because here's my thought. If Bram wants to go on to bigger and better things and have some other kind of a political career that he's going to need partisan support for, then yeah, you know, for partisan reasons, it might make sense to sit this one out. But if what he really wants, which is where I think he's at, if he really wants to serve the people of Chittenden County and make the county that he lives in a safer place and respond to the calls of Vermonters who feel like they are unseen and unheard by the current state's attorney, if those are the things that really motivate Bram, then I think he'll stay on. I think he should stay on. I was really discouraged from some of the comments I've seen from Sarah George, you know, and that's a sharp contrast. You know, it's a sharp contrast to, for example, Dan Gamlin, who's an incumbent Democrat sheriff in Chittenden County, he won his reelection, but it was narrower than he probably would have liked. And he, you know, he got out there and said, hey, you know, I guess I want to listen to everybody. You know, I recognize that I won, but not by the margin I'd like to. And I want to take that feedback. You know, that's somebody who I think listened to the voters and wanted to respond. Where I feel like Sarah George has had the exact opposite effect. Her response has primarily been, not that I need to listen to people, that they need to listen to me better. You know, she had a quote that I had put in our Monday message. Again, you can get that online, vtgop.org. A quote that she basically said, you know, I've got a message better because people aren't believing me. you know, blaming the voters rather than taking accountability for an incumbent who almost lost their primary. So again, you can call in 802-244-1777. Happy to hear your thoughts on the primary. How did you vote? What do you think about the state's attorneys? Are you a Democrat who voted? And right now we've got Bill from Morrisville on the line. Bill, what are your thoughts? What do you want to talk about?
8: Well, good morning. And yeah, I think your observations about the primary have been pretty dead on. We're in as good a position as we could be as a party, I think. I have a proposal, and I'm not doing this tongue-in-cheek. I've been thinking about this a bit. The Democrats seem to look at the Constitution as a super statute, and they throw anything they want on there as a constitutional amendment simply because they have a supermajority voting in these elections sometimes. So they've thrown stuff on there that has no business being in the Constitution, really. And you can imagine which I'm referring to. So my suggestion is something more serious and substantive as a constitutional amendment by Republicans and independents that the property tax on residential and commercial lands and buildings, as it is now constituted, be restricted to the uses fiscally of the municipalities or their designees. So that means if the state wanted to use town tax, property tax money for a county project or a regional planning commission or something else, they would have to get the town's permission. If they wanted to use it for a regional school, the town would have to vote to assert that, to make that money go to the school district. But it would never funnel through the state. Therefore, the property tax would revert to the municipalities or their designees for all fiscal uses, period. And that would be the end of this discussion and debate about the thieving by the state of our state, of our municipal taxing power. Because they've butchered it, and they've ruined the school system doing it, and they've covered their butts with it many times over, and this is how we got into this mess. So that's my proposal.
0: That's really interesting.
8: Municipalities only, man.
0: Yeah, so would you see that as so property taxes would get collected by the municipality as happens now. Right now, municipalities have to send a certain amount to the state, even if they don't have it.
8: They would have to be either coerced into voting affirmatively to do so, or do it as a matter of regular process. For instance, the participation in a regional school district. But it would be their decision, and the state could not, they could not punish them for not doing it, nor could they overly incentivize them to do it to the point where those that didn't cooperate were also being punished.
0: Yeah. So you're thinking, would that be executed by something like a vote from the select board?
8: I'm talking about a constitutional amendment.
0: Well, no, but I'm saying if we got a constitutional amendment that said property tax money has to stay in control of the town.
8: Right.
0: But it could be delegated to, I forget how you said it.
8: Like, well, here's what I would say is I would say all fiduciary control would be retained by the municipality.
0: Yeah.
8: So only by municipal board, like leadership board, like select board, or by a town vote, and that would be up to the local people, could that money exit any program not paid directly by contract by the town. So they would still, people would, listen, it wouldn't change a lot at first. People would still participate in the union school district. They would still pay in, but they would have that fight locally and regionally. So we're talking about subsidiaryism, right?
0: Well, yeah, but
8: so
0: also
8: the closer you are to the money spent, the better you're going to spend it.
0: That's what is very attractive to me about your proposal there, Bill. Because the other thing is, if for some reason the supervisory district isn't serving the needs of the people in that town, if they've got control over that money, they can say, well, we're not going to be a part of your supervisory district anymore. We're going to go.
8: And guess what would flow from that? If the state can't tell you where the money goes to which school, guess what would flow naturally from that? Choice. You would essentially be stabilizing the entire funding system into an automatic school choice because only the towns could decide where their kids go. Yeah. And the regional schools would compete for that interest.
0: This idea, Bill. Yeah.
8: I know.
0: Yeah.
8: I thought you might.
0: Yeah.
8: It's not tongue in cheek, my friend. I'm deadly serious.
0: I think it has a lot of the things that Vermonters like. It's got local control, it's got local focused spending.
8: Yeah. Yeah.
0: We're decentralizing things and you're making sure you're preserving
8: footnote,
0: the town's interest.
8: Yeah. One curious footnote for all of you listening. It might restore town meeting.
0: Yeah.
8: At least in the smaller towns that have lost it because of the property tax being thieved from us by the state.
0: Yeah. Yeah. Good point.
8: Hang on, brother.
0: Thanks for the call, Bill. Very interesting idea. I'm going to kick that around. We've got to take a quick break, but more of your calls when we come back, 802-244-1777. We can talk about the primary or some interesting policy ideas like we got from Bill. More on that after this break.
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Welcome back to Vermont Viewpoint here on WDEV. I am your Tuesday host, Paul Dane, chairman of the Vermont Republican Party. And we are taking your calls, 802-244-1777, 244-1777, talking about, for the next few minutes, the results from the Vermont primary. What did you think? Any surprises for you, if you're willing to share? How did you vote? Did you pull a party ballot that you don't normally pull? Did you sit this one out? What are your thoughts? Also, we talked about the state's attorney's race. Bram Kranichfeld still has a couple days to decide if he's going to keep the Republican nomination, which was given to him by the voters on primary day, or if he's going to hand it over to Sarah George and let her run the county for another 4 years. So, again, call in 802-244-1777. Love to hear from you. I can tell you from my experience, you know, I think it was a good primary day for Republicans. Over the weekend, we had our quarterly state committee meeting, and it's an opportunity. I talked to the folks who make up our state committee. Delegates from all 14 counties are elected, who are part of our state committee. And I talked to them a little bit about how encouraged I was with recruiting. This, hopefully by today we'll confirm for sure that this will be the first year in at least the 10 years I've been involved that we will have over 100 House candidates running for office. So I think we're going to have 101 House Republicans running for House. That's up from 96 House candidates we had 2 years ago and up from 89 House candidates we had 4 years ago. So we've seen a real increase in interest in getting on the ballot, and we have far more candidates on the ballot earlier in the year than we did than we did 2 years ago. I think we had almost like 18 House seats after the primary this year. I think we only added about five or six. But they're also in what we think are very competitive districts. We've identified 23 competitive districts, and we got good candidates in 21 of those. So there's a couple seats that we've left uncontested. But what's also been surprising to me is to see the places where Democrats have left holes. I mentioned earlier, there's a seat in Rutland City that was held by a Democrat that they don't even have a candidate for. In Chittenden 14, around the UVM and Champlain campus, that part of Burlington, in Chittenden 14, around the UVM and Champlain campus, that part of Burlington, Democrats only put up one candidate in a two-candidate district. So I think we've got a chance to challenge them in a couple of those places. We also saw, again, many Republican incumbents went completely unchallenged at all. The only exception to that, really, if you can call it an exception, is Steve Heffernan from Addison County. He's one Republican in a two-member district. And we had Andy Klein on earlier, who ran in that primary to fill that second seat to run with Steve. So I wouldn't even count that as a challenge, really. Republicans have been very happy with their incumbents, and Democrats have been very upset with their incumbents. Like I mentioned, two of the House Democrats losing, many of the Senate candidates getting challenged from both sides, it seems like. So later today, after I get off the radio show, I'll be heading to the Secretary of State's office. So we'll have a little bit of breaking news here. Brooke Page is going to be withdrawing from the ballot for the treasurer's race, the auditor's race, and the attorney general's race. So he's going to stay on as Secretary of State. And over the weekend, we have found candidates to fill those other three seats. So I'll be headed to the Secretary of State's office as soon as I get off the radio to file that paperwork. So keep an ear out for that. If you're not already on our email list, go to vtgop.org. That's vtgop.org. You can sign up for our weekly newsletter, the Monday message. We've also got some stories in there. I had mentioned a little bit about
the race for Chittenden County Senate, or sorry, Chittenden County State's Attorney. That's the feature for this week. And we've got a couple other news stories in there about things that

And Sarah George is, you know, has a comment there basically saying, I don't see why everybody's so upset about, you know, City Hall Park. It's a pretty safe place. And I think it's one of the most concerning things that I see is you've got a state's attorney who's really minimizing the concerns that the people in Burlington and Chittenden County have, the concerns about public safety. I used to live downtown and work downtown. I loved it when I was there, but it's not the same Burlington that it was 15, 20 years ago. It's a very different place. And if you haven't been down there, you know, go before it gets dark. But there needs to be a change because it's not just Burlington. This doesn't just affect people in Burlington. It affects people in that surrounding area. Burlington's the largest city in the state. You know, there's a lot of businesses that are located down there. Our colleges are down there, right? This is where probably the largest concentration of people in their 20s in the state is right there in downtown Burlington. And it's hard. It'd be hard for me to drop a kid off at college and not be concerned about public safety there. So, again, make sure you check us out online. If you haven't, you can also subscribe to us, follow us on Facebook, VTGOP. We also have an X account. You can join us there, X, formerly Twitter. But make sure you're staying in touch. We've got a really jam-packed season ahead of us. A lot of things going on. We heard from Andy Klein earlier this morning. He's one of our Senate candidates. The Vermont Promise campaign, I think, is something that we're going to see more of. I'm looking forward to talking about more of that on this show and in future episodes. So, well, that's all the time that we have for today. Thank you for joining us. We had a lively phones for the first hour and afterwards. Thanks to all of you who joined us in the primary. And we'll see you next week on Tuesday on Vermont Viewpoint.

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2: Barring a last-minute deal, President Trump's latest threatened tariffs on Canadian goods are locked and loaded, ready to go.
3: Some $20 billion worth of Canadian products, from hockey sticks to tongue depressors, could be subject to 50% tariffs as of 12:01 a.m. Wednesday. The U.S. and Canada have wrangled for decades over trade, but President Trump's belligerent approach marks an extraordinary departure from the traditionally cooperative relationship between the two countries. Nevertheless, Prime Minister Mark Carney says the U.S. and Canada are negotiating to avoid the new round of tariffs. He describes the talks as very intense and delicate. Ben Thomas, Washington.
2: Thousands of people are displaced on Indonesia's Flores Island several days after a 7.7 magnitude earthquake killed at least 68 people, injured 213, and damaged more than 4,500 homes. News and analysis at townhall.com. British Prime Minister Andy Burnham has reportedly exchanged messages with an imposter who was posing as President Trump's chief of staff.
4: Politico says Burnham believed he was communicating with Susie Wiles before becoming suspicious and cutting off contact. Now, the White House says the incident had nothing to do with Wiles' device being hacked. The State Department has warned diplomats about attempts to impersonate officials while using AI. And the FBI has warned of malicious actors misusing AI to impersonate senior U.S. government officials. Jason Walker reporting.
2: Child safety and privacy are at the heart of a lawsuit against Facebook and Instagram's parent Meta. Four states seek extensive damages. The trial gets underway today with opening arguments. California, Colorado, Kentucky, and New Jersey also demand changes in the way the company operates popular online platforms. More on these stories, townhall.com.
5: Dale, what's with all the fat bike parts?
6: Well, Mary Beth, as you know, the vast rail trail is exclusively limited to bicycles during summer and fall. So I'm building a rig to fit within the specifications, but also go like the hammers of...
5: Don't say it.
6: I have rigged up a four-wheel tandem seat vehicle with heavy wheel camber for stability and a complete drivetrain from a Tesla Model 3 we reclaimed. Steering is modified from a BMW K12 motorcycle, but it's still technically a bicycle, making it legal for the rail trail.
5: Yeah? 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

0: DEV presents Hot Off the Press, where we report the news as it's happening right now with the headlines, the background, and speak with the reporters who write the day's top stories. 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
1: Yes, thank you, Lee, and welcome back to Hot Off the Press here at WDEV. We're glad to be here with you today. And if you want to join our conversation at any point, have any questions or comments, of course, feel free to call us anytime, 802-244-1777. And many thanks to Paul Dame. It's always great to hear that positions, candidates are being plugged in for really important positions here in the state of Vermont. So people need a choice. So really good to see that there will be choices on the ballot so people can hopefully do their research, figure out what people stand for, what works for them and aligns with their values and make their vote accordingly. So many thanks to Paul Dame for getting that going and making that happen. And then today here sitting in the studio with me is my friend and an ally who I met in the Vermont State House when she was a Democrat senator from the North Chittenden District. And Senator Irene Renner is here with me. And thank you so much for being here, Irene.
2: Thanks for having me, Allison.
1: Definitely. Really appreciate it. And so I think as many people know, I am in the State House every day, really regularly for the past few years, and keep a really close eye on the work people are doing, the work legislators are doing or not doing, where they land on policy, where their votes are. And Senator Renner, when she was in there for that 2023-2024 session, really stood out to me as an incredibly dedicated, hardworking woman senator who was absolutely not afraid of party leadership, of special interest groups. She was willing to step out, do the right thing, despite pressures that she was undergoing at the time, as is often the case in the State House with lobbyists and special interests and leadership in general. She voted no on the clean heat standard, which made me and many Vermonters very, very happy. She voted no on the renewable energy standard. She voted no on Act 181. So as you can imagine, as a Democrat, she was really standing out to me as, wow, we've really got a strong, brave soul in here, willing to step out of line from a party agenda that's often pushed down and do the right thing for Vermonters. So I and many others have been very, very grateful for her work. So very glad for her to join us here today and just want to shine a light on Irene Renner. She is running again. She is a candidate in the North Chittenden District as a Democrat right now at this time, campaigning, working really, really hard. And I just want to start with one, thank you for being here, Irene. Much appreciated. I think people need to hear about you and your work. And I really do feel that you are an important model for many legislators who do often fall to the pressure of leadership and special interest. And I feel like you held a strong line. You obviously have a tough skin and bravery, in my opinion, to really do the right thing. And I'm grateful for that. So just tell us. So tell us about yourself, why you decided to run, why you're running again. Just fill us in.
2: Thanks. Well, I'll speak first of all to the fact that I did not see an aisle when I got to the State House after 21 years at present. Okay, so I guess back then it was 19 years of I'll back up. It's been 4 years since I entered the State House. 17 years of nonpartisan work in local government. And that's a real discipline to anybody who's ever gone to local meetings to sit there and understand that in most towns, it's not party-based. It's just working on the issues and trying to come to resolution of some really difficult problems. Every town has them. And seeing party lines doesn't help you reach a solution for the people in your town who elect you. Or if you're a citizen activist, as I started out being, you're just looking at how do we solve this problem? How do we save people money? The color of the parties never enters into it. And people would ask me all along, you know, why don't you go to the State House? And I would say, why would I do that? Why would I want to pick a side? Why would I want to get involved in some of those issues that don't really affect everyday people in my own town? You know, when you're tied into town government as I was, you know, I eventually ran for the select board, served for 12 years and never missed a meeting. You're seeing a comp car go by and you've had a ride in the back of that car. You see a fire truck and you know that you just spent $1 million on it, to purchase that, and you christened it and you know why they named it engine number 1A. There's just a lot that goes into local government that transcends parties, and I love that about that to this day.
1: Yes.
2: And then you get to the state house.
1: Right.
2: And everybody caucuses with their party, and it's just a different animal. And it does take a little getting used to, and what I decided was I'm not going to see the aisle. I'm working with everybody. The Senate is a very small body, and getting along with everyone suited me just fine.
1: You know?
2: Getting laws, laws are proposed versus bills, of course. Getting bills signed by people from all stripes was really important to me to make sure that I means tested it with everybody to make sure it was common sense legislation, and the ideas that I brought forward from people that I heard in my district were important to me to bring forward and not cost taxpayers any money.
1: Right.
2: So you'll notice that everything that I got passed doesn't cost a penny.
1: Right. No, which is amazing, because right now that is something we're absolutely hearing, is there are a lot of Democrats right now who are talking about affordability, and there's definitely a lot of people who are concerned saying, what are you talking about? It's not affordable, and blaming Democrats, you know, and I've certainly been one of you. You've created these problems and now you're going to try to solve them. But I feel like in everything that I saw you do, you've always been super accessible, super hardworking, really listening and making sure the conversations come to the table, and really willing to work across the aisle. And this is where I gained a tremendous amount of respect for the way you did business, so to speak, in the State House. It was just really refreshing versus this partisan, I can't talk to you and you can't talk to me and we're not going to, you know, try to figure this out. So just tell us about that work, and was there an example that you wanted to maybe shine a light on?
2: Well, I'm really frugal, and I think that came out of my upbringing. My parents didn't have a lot of money. I grew up in a rural county in a different state. It was a working class town, and I think from the get-go, I understood that a lot of people struggle to make ends meet, you know, whether it was back in the 70s as I was growing up in 80s, or whether it's today. You know, lots of people have trouble making ends meet. And if the people in government are just folks who have been brought up with a silver spoon, it's hard for them to understand the actual struggles that people have. But lest I forget, now that I'm in a different state, I go door to door. I go to thousands of doors every year to make sure that I'm grounded in people's situations, and I hear their complaints. They vent to me at length, sometimes at their front doors, as to what is frustrating them about government and how we might be fixing it for them. And those fixes are not easy, but that's why I devote full time to this job.
1: Yes.
2: So that I can tease out, I can research, I can talk to a lot of people, and I have a lot of connections now that I've lived in Vermont for 30 years. It's really imperative that we take the time needed as legislators. And I realize we're only paid for 4 months, but as a senator with 22,000 constituents, those folks are not willing to wait from May to January for me to turn on my email and answer their question. So it's very important to me to constantly be circulating and attending events in the four towns that I've served, and to always be listening and responsive and answering folks who have questions that are really important and have examples of ideas or issues that they see in their areas of expertise. You know, I say everybody at their front door is an expert in something, and I can learn from them. So when people say to me, how do you go to all those doors? How do you go to doors of people who aren't in your party? And I say, it's really easy.
1: Right.
2: Because I'm curious to know how people landed where they did politically and what drives them. And so I love to knock on doors from a list that is not curated down to just the people who are going to vote for me or donate to me, unlike, I think, probably some of my peers. I'm in a purple district. It behooves me to get out of my comfort zone. So I do it every day.
1: Right. No, and it's a good practice for sure. Because hearing from the people, and like you said, you know, and I appreciate that, because I know my family, we work really hard. I've got 3 jobs. My husband is a builder. He works incredibly hard. And it's just remembering the on the ground effects of what you guys are doing in the State House. And just a reminder to everyone, here you are. You're at WDEV Hot Off the Press with Allison Despethy, your host. And my guest today is Irene Renner, who was a senator during the 2023-2024 legislative supermajority session. My goodness, that was an intense one, right? Yeah, we need the balance. And Irene is running again in the North Chittenden District as a Democrat. And I just wanted to point out, not only did she vote no on the clean heat standard, no on Act 181, no on the renewable energy standard, all of which really speaks to your commitment to this word affordability that we keep hearing tossed around. And so to me, these are real examples of how you were willing to say, no, this is not going to help Vermonters. No, I am not going to do this. And not only did you vote no, but you had actually incredible floor speeches about why you were voting no and how this was going to affect your constituents, which I have, again, tremendous respect for and grateful. And correct me if I'm wrong, one thing I do remember, because you were on the Ag Committee with Senator Ingalls, who was one of the few Republican chairs in the Senate. He was the chair of institutions at the time. Okay, he was institutions. So you were on the Ag Committee, but I remember you and him both being involved on the fish hatchery. If you can fill me in on that, am I remembering correctly, right?
2: Yes. Russ was chair of institutions now. He is on Ag now, and that's where the confusion lies.
1: Yes. Okay. Thank you. Yes.
2: And I was on Ag and institutions because in the Senate, we have two committees.
1: Yes.
2: Again, doubling sort of the workload that you would have if you were a House rep. Yes, we worked to save the Salisbury Fish Hatchery, which had a limited lifespan and was going to require a lot of investment from the state to make sure that we could grow our own fish and breed them. I thought that was important. It was important to me, again, to be sensitive to the environment, to the fact that we have a lot of folks who are hunters and fishers in the state. It's a long tradition, and I wanted to be sure that I supported that. And along those lines, I joined the Sportsman's Caucus. I don't know when the last time a Democrat did that from the Senate, but I wanted to be sure that I touched the base of hearing from people who have longstanding generational history here as Vermonters and these longstanding traditions.
1: Were you actually the only Democrat on the Sportsman Caucus?
2: I might have been.
1: Well, it's great you stepped in.
2: I know I was from the Senate.
1: Right. So just to learn and support a lot of these Vermont traditions that are part of just how we live here.
2: Yes.
1: Right. What other caucuses were you on at the time?
2: I, to this day, tune into the Rural Caucus.
1: Okay.
2: Because they have an excellent way of digesting the bills that are out and catching the headlines and weighing in on them. And it's early in the morning.
1: Right. It is 8:30.
2: But
1: right?
2: It's still a great listen, even though I have been out of the State House for the past year. It's just really important that the majority of folks who live in rural Vermont have people who have their backs in the State House. And as we know, we've had a Speaker of the House and a pro tem, both from Burlington. And I think that at least while I was in the State House, that colored which bills came off the wall and which ones didn't. And so what I personally, coming from a rural district right now and still, really would cherish would be having some leadership elected in both chambers from rural Vermont.
1: Yes.
2: To make sure that we center ourselves in the Vermont, not only that was here when we got here, all of us who came from elsewhere, but that going forward, it still looks like the Vermont that our kids grew up in.
1: Absolutely. And obviously the Rural Caucus was super busy this past session because they were pushing back on Act 181 and trying to get some of the repeals of that Tier 2, Tier 3, which have been a nightmare. Yeah. Thank you again for seeing through that. I really don't think a lot of legislators, both House and Senate, even read or really understood what was happening with Act 181. I mean, it was 171 pages long when it came through. And again, thank you for seeing through, taking the time and voting no on that. That's absolutely what I've noticed in your work is, you know, I can talk to you about a bill and you know the details. You know, that is something that I had tremendous respect for, of the details, understanding the impact. And then again, you know, here we have, and I think people are seeing this more and more, and I'd love your thoughts on this. There is a lot of power and control that many special interest groups have, not only over voters because of how they sort of direct the information to the voters and can sway their opinions and actual votes, but also to the legislators because the power they might have with an endorsement. And so that's where it's, you know, for someone, because I don't think this really is the case for all They're not willing to step out against a special interest agenda and risk not being endorsed from some of these really powerful special interest groups. And so do you have a thought on this? I mean, just what was your experience with the special interest influence?
2: Well, for one thing, they're your best friend one day, and then if you don't vote...
1: Right.
2: That comes back to it's middle school, right? if you don't vote their way, all of a sudden they can't make eye contact with you the next day. And I think that's unfortunate.
1: Right.
2: You know, again, can we be adults and agree to disagree on some of this stuff? Their interests may not be the interests of my constituents. And it always comes back to me as to what is the feeling of the people back home. And they don't want a lobby dictating how I vote.
1: Right.
2: They don't want a donor dictating how I vote. And they certainly don't want a party telling me how to vote. And so it was really with a lot of pride that I independently considered each bill on its face, dug into it, and, you know, tried to imagine how the people back home would feel about it. And often I knew how they felt about it so I could bring legit quotes and examples in my floor speeches.
1: Okay. No, and that's excellent because unfortunately I do see that go the other way where there might be constituents. I mean, I witnessed this with the Clean Heat Standard when there were tremendous emails, messages, calls to the sergeant at arms to tell senators and representatives, vote no, vote no, vote no on the Clean Heat Standard. But it was ignored. So it is really important to hear when someone is willing to truly, truly represent constituents and not fall prey to these special interest groups that have tremendous power. And I think it looks like we have a caller on the line, John from Calais. Hello, John. How are you?
3: Hi, Allison. Senator Renner, thank you for taking my call. I just wanted to chime in. Well, first, to thank Senator Renner for all the great work she did last time she held office. And I'm polling for you. I would, if you were in my district, I would be voting for you for sure.
2: Thank you, John.
3: So thank you for being willing to do it again, and I expect you're going to win this time around. That being said, I think panning back a bit from the immediate discussion of 181 or the Affordable Heat Act, that's as it was called, we termed it the Unaffordable Heat Act.
1: Yes.
3: Panning back, I think, and I've brought this up before, I think, on your show, Allison, or elsewhere, what I see, Senator Renner, is one of the greatest problems that the Vermont legislature has kind of foisted on us is they've denied the public true public hearings on bills of major consequence. The Affordable Heat Act is one. 181 is yet another example. And so what you see with the Rural Vermont Rising movement is the reaction to their not having been brought into the discussion or even allowed to have a true discussion beyond stacking committee testimony with preferred witnesses and blocking anyone who might even have a 5% level of disagreement on a bill, looking to improve it, not kill it, blocking that testimony. I would implore you, when you win, Senator Renner, to really in caucus and in the hallways press your colleagues, both in the House and Senate, to go back to our tradition of public hearings on major legislation, be it the budget bill or a health care bill or environmental bills, as we've seen. That is really what's absent, and that's why we've seen the blowback. That's why House Representative Amy Sheldon, who chaired the Environment Committee in the House, was shocked and dismayed at the response. Well, it's because she never heard from Vermonters.
1: Exactly.
3: She only heard from the donor class lobbyists. So
1: exactly, John.
3: Phone, I just wanted to put that out there, and maybe you could discuss that. It all began under Shumlin. He misled his people into believing that this is the right path, and this is how we got to where we are. It's not the longer tradition, and it's something we need to get back to.
1: Thank you so much, John. Thank you for the call. And I just want to say, John has worked in the State House. I mean, he's witnessed this for decades. So he saw when things were more functional and there was more conversation and more public hearing and testimony and the real conversations really coming to the table and the attempt to, you know, fix a bill or amend it the way it was needed. So John has really witnessed the sort of, you know, death of some of this input that, as he said, Rural Vermont Rising has responded to try to bring it back. We have to bring that back. We have to make it happen. So I really appreciate his input. I know he has long-term longtime just institutional legislative knowledge of where we've landed. What are your thoughts on what John had to say, Irene?
2: Well, I can relate. Let's just say I had some expertise coming out of the Senate on technology issues. And as hard as I tried and as much as I begged, as a recent senator, no less, I couldn't get in, nor could members of the public, to testify on the huge amount of money that we're spending on systems that perhaps will not serve us well in Vermont. We've seen this happen before. We've sunk hundreds of millions of dollars into systems that didn't work. It is happening again as I speak. I tried to call that out when I was in the Senate, and even after I left the Senate, I tried to call it out, and the chair of the House Digital Services and Environment Committee, I believe it's called.
1: House Energy and Digital Infrastructure.
2: Thank
1: you. So
2: this
1: was Chair Kathleen James,
2: it
1: right?
2: It was. She
1: right.
2: refused to let either of us testify, and I thought that was pretty egregious, given that we were just trying to give a balanced perspective and not just have them hear from the Agency of Digital Services.
1: Right. And this is something that we'll get more into in the second half of the show with the basically it's the Workday Enterprise Resource Planning Project that is really just very controversial, costing a lot of money right now. So we'll dig into that more in the second half. But it's mind-boggling to me that it's not really mind-boggling, because unfortunately with Chair Kathleen James, she is a Democrat from Manchester. She blocked a lot of testimony. She also blocked Annette Smith from Vermonters for a Clean Environment, who again has tremendous information and knowledge on certain issues that would have really helped the conversation, you know, just to bring it forward to see, you know, what really should be done here. So Annette had been blocked. You obviously, as a senator, even a senator in the same party, were blocked from providing testimony. And this is where you get back to exactly what John is talking about, is the problem when you can't have the public heard, the people heard, and real conversations to figure it out. So, yeah, it is unfortunate. I mean, Chair James is not running again. She did have a lot of failed legislation this past session. I think there were maybe 2 out of 10 bills of hers that made it through. Unfortunately, a lot of wasted time, resources. And the other thing I just want to say to that is that's what happens when you are listening to special interests. And I am sorry, my personal opinion, for what it's worth, is Kathleen James was very ruled by a lot of special interests, especially the renewable energy lobby, writing bills for her, sort of putting that on her. And she tried to move them through. And it just came down to, this wasn't in service to Vermont. It was going to be expensive for Vermonters. Why would you even take up bills when you know that was the case? So I'm sorry that the testimony was blocked, but I definitely appreciate you trying, Irene, as I know many people have. I will say, this past session, she was better. I was allowed to testify. Annette from Vermonters for a Clean Environment was allowed to testify. So, and I don't think this is such a big ask. It's not really a big ask to say, let's just hear from people. Let's hear what people have to say and think about this. So back to what John from Callis had said, we really need to bring back public hearings, making sure that we're hearing from the people. So lots more to talk about here with our guest, Irene Renner, and we will be back after the mid-break here.

0: I'm Rich Thomason in Washington. The cleanup's underway across parts of the country, pounded by days of deadly and destructive storms. 7 deaths in Indiana, 1 in West Virginia. Forecasters are warning that more severe weather is not out of the question, at least in the short term. Hawaii starting down the long road to recovery following powerful tropical storm Lala. It's blamed for 1 death on Hawaii. South Korea's president says a solid alliance with the United States underpins national security. His remarks follow President Trump's order to substantially reduce joint military exercises with South Korea. And although a 60-day window for talks with Iran over the Strait of Hormuz is now closed, President Trump insists that nothing has been set in stone. On Wall Street, the Dow is down about 66 points, NASDAQ off 284. More details, srnnews.com.
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0: So here you are at WDEV. Welcome back. And we've got, you know what, Lee? I know it. It is Jethro Tull, Locomotive Breath. But I have to tell you guys, I got to be honest, the only reason I know it is because Senator Renner had requested it, because this is a very special, important song for her. So welcome back to WDEV, Hot Off the Press, with Allison Despathy and Irene Renner. And there we have Locomotive Breath. I'm having high school flashbacks. That was some of my favorite music back in high school. Oh my goodness. And so you have to tell us. So Irene, what is the significance and importance of this song in your world?
1: Well, I got tired of talking to my select board after many years of doing so. And maybe some of you out there who've been to enough town meetings in your locality have the same feeling. So when it came time to fight the unfair merger plan again that the Village of Essex Junction was trying to foist on the town of Essex, in my humble opinion, it was time to do something besides just talk about it. So a friend mentioned that we had to slow the merger train down, and I went, uh-oh. I feel a song coming on, so I put new words to Locomotive Breath, and it just so happened that a week or two down the line, in the fall of 2019, we had a whole lot of people coming to talk about the firearms discharge ordinance in Essex, which translates into where can you fire a gun and where can't you?
0: So the hunters definitely showed up, for sure.
1: So hunters, not just from Essex, from all points,
0: right,
1: showed up to the high school cafeteria. And, you know, normally we're in a conference room at the town hall, but this was a venue that fit a lot more people. So I thought, that is the day I have to do this. And so a friend of mine helped me polish the lyrics. He took me to a voice lesson with Bill Reed down at Shelburne. Because when I first sang it to my friend Ken, he said, you can't use that choir boy voice, because that's what I, you know, I sing in church, and I'm not used to throwing my voice and projecting.
0: Especially
1: in a
0: if
1: way
0: you were
1: going
0: to be singing Jethro Tull.
1: Yes. So after one voice lesson, shout out to Bill Reed. He sure is. He not only makes Broadway people sing, he got me in the mood, and able to sing that and belt it out. And 7 days covered it. If you Google Essex woman Jethro Tull 7 days, you can pull up the article he wrote and the video.
0: Right. And so Irene did an absolutely wonderful rendition of Locomotive Breath by Jethro Tull to the select board, leather jacket and all, dancing and all, amazing words to tell the message about the problem with this merger moving way too fast and the need to slow it down. So it's great.
1: People to this day tell me, I will never forget when you sang that song.
0: Right, right.
1: From all towns, all different towns, not just Essex.
0: Yeah, no, it's wonderful. No, thank you so much for doing that. That's the stuff that we need so people can pay attention and tune in, and we can have some influence over our select boards. So, and it does look like we have another caller on the line, Anita from Middlesex. How are you doing, Anita?
2: My topic is about the clean heat bill and the climate solution, whatever they're calling it.
0: Oh, the Global Warming Solutions Act. Yes, yes.
2: Oh, yeah, yeah.
0: Feel
2: yeah.
0: free, yes.
2: Which are both oxymorons. Why do we have so many people on committees and subcommittees that are not particularly expert, just looking at the environmental board and even the board for the health care board? A lot of, quote, unelected decision makers seem to be making arbitrary decisions. Like you were saying, you just talk to experts with the gun control. Well, there's a ton of scientists even in our community that might be wanting to speak up. My husband in particular is on the planning board, Central Vermont Planning Board, and they were faced with issues that were given to them. No decision was allowed by experts. When I say experts, I'm talking environmental physicists, not lobbyists. If you have 20 people on a decision-making committee and 11 of them are from VBIRD, you might want to reevaluate how you selected these.
0: Yes, thank you. It's very, very nice to hear that, Anita. Exactly. We have to be really careful of the lobby special interest groups, for sure. Yes. And so did you have a question in particular for Irene today?
2: Yes, Yes, I'd like to know where, I know she voted against the Clean Heat Bill, but where is this Global Solutions Act? Is it going to be implemented? Is it on hold? Or, I mean, it's, Julie Moore said that it's not very smart. So where are we at that, with that progress, Irene?
1: Last I knew, we had blown past our constraints for carbon emissions for that 2025 deadline, and that we were vulnerable to being sued.
0: Which we did get sued, yes.
1: And so when I was in the State House, I introduced a bill to push out those deadlines. Because, again, being in a state that's kind of controlled, at least at that time, by folks who voted for the Global Warming Solutions Act, I didn't foresee them rescinding it, but I did want to mitigate the problems that it was causing by pushing out those dates.
0: Right.
1: I didn't want us to hit 2025, because at the time it was 2023. I didn't want us to hit the 2030 deadline, knowing we were going to blow past that one as well. And Vermonters have better things to do with their money than be paying in lawsuits,
0: right,
1: for things as ridiculous as these standards, which we were going to blow past, and we could see that coming, not just in the rearview mirror. We could see it coming right at us. So that bill got stuck on the wall. Again, we had a supermajority of Democrats who weren't going to even listen to me testify.
0: Right, but that was your attempt.
1: But that was my attempt within
0: right,
1: the time frame that I was there, since it was already the law, but I chose to try to modify it.
0: Yes. And I would say, I mean, I've obviously been a very strong advocate against the Global Warming Solutions Act. That should have absolutely never passed over the governor's veto. In Vermont here, we have the lowest greenhouse gas emissions, 76% plus forest. If you're concerned about carbon, that carbon is absolutely sequestered in the mycorrhizal fungi in that forest, if you are concerned. And really what this has translated to, let's be honest, is an attack on Vermonters with increased costs for heating fuel, like the quote unquote Affordable Heat Act, like the Cap and Invest transportation programs. We do not need to pay more for heat and fuel in a cold rural state. I mean, and obviously Conservation Law Foundation came at us for the last time. We're going to continue to get sued. So obviously Irene is saying she tried to push the dates back. When you're dealing with the Democrat majority who literally put this in place, that may be the most luck you could have. But obviously, we also have bills there to fully repeal the Climate Council and the Global Warming Solutions Act. There also is a bill there to take those greenhouse gas reduction requirements and make them goals. Like, hey, Vermont, let's see if we can use less energy and maybe be more efficient. But to have it set up and to have the legislators have put it in place where we can get sued is just a disaster. So very many thanks to Anita for bringing that up. And go ahead, Irene.
1: Yeah, thanks. I'll also bring up another bill that I floated in. I actually got to testify to the credit of the SNRE chair that day.
0: And that's Senate Natural Resources and Energy,
1: yes,
0: right?
1: Thank you.
0: Right.
1: At the time, and I don't know where it is at the moment, but there was a phase out of the ability to sell cars that had gas engines.
0: The Advanced Clean Car Initiatives, yes.
1: And my bill proposed, again, pushing that out. It mimicked a bill that was in the House. It was introduced by Republicans in the House. Because there's just no way that we can convert everybody to an EV, not just because of the costs involved, but because of the way dealerships are set up.
0: And reality.
1: as some of you have probably heard Matt Cota testify about this, I heard him testify in Kathleen James's committee, of all things, about the detrimental effects a bill, well, those initiatives,
0: yes,
1: would have on dealerships.
0: Yes.
1: And how people would just have to go to New Hampshire to buy their gas-powered vehicle. Again, common sense legislation has always been my focus. It's why people sent me to the State House in the first place, and it'll be why I go back. We don't have enough legislation that makes sense to the average Vermonter. And they're not tuned in, maybe, as we are to what's going on in the State House. They don't have the playing cards like you would have a baseball cards of who's who in the Senate this year. You know, the average person just doesn't want to see their taxes go through the roof. And they don't want to see stupid legislation like, I want to go buy a car or truck. Oh, but wait, now I can't in Vermont.
0: Or wait, if I do, then the fuel dealer has to buy clean car credits from Tesla, Elon Musk, to offset the fact that somebody in Vermont needed a gas truck. Can you imagine? I mean, it's horrible legislation. independent. Mark Higley, Representative Mark Higley, yes. had the House version of what you were attempting to do. And hopefully we can defeat this. I mean, the governor had to come in and rescue this whole situation because, unfortunately, the Democrat leadership at the time was not responding to reality. So I just want to say, here you are, WDEV, hot off the press with Allison Despathy and my guest, Irene Renner. Feel free to give us a holler with any comments or questions. 802-244-1777. And also Anita, Irene, Anita, our last caller, just brought up VPIRG. And so Paul Burns, executive director, he was the one that got in my face and when I was pushing back on the Clean Heat Standard, Unaffordable Heat Act, as John, our caller, said. And he said, Allison, you love big oil. You love big oil. Just because I was opposed to bad legislation that really attacks Vermonters. And so VPIRG, they definitely, again, lots of power and influence. They have, correct me if I'm wrong, Irene, basically, what do they call it? Like a ranking, an endorsement program that they do for legislators? Can you speak to that at all?
1: That's the VNRC.
0: Okay.
1: Another one of the green lobbies. And again, let me just point out, if you're being accused of being in the pockets of big oil, let's just talk about who's in the pockets of big sun and big heat pump, okay? Let's be realistic.
0: Thank you.
1: There are people out there who are funding organizations who are out to make money just like big oil is.
0: Right, right. Bottom lines.
1: Greenwashing, it doesn't change the fact that there's a lot of money pushing for legislation that may or may not make common sense for all of us who live here in Vermont.
0: Yes, indeed, exactly.
1: So your question was?
0: My question was, have you ever sort of felt the impact of sort of the endorsement or the lack of endorsement because your votes didn't align fully with the agenda of a special interest group?
1: Yeah, so what I have seen is that my dear friends in bright blue districts often vote 100% on the bills that lobbies like the VNRC.
0: Yeah. And that's Vermont promote. Natural Resources Council, for one example. Yep.
1: And they have the luxury, I would say, of voting for those things because they're going to get elected anyway, right? Even if there's people in a bright blue district who don't like the Clean Heat Standard, they have overwhelming support from Democrats. So they are not at risk. In my
0: meaning, and I'm sorry, just to make sure I understand. So basically you're saying like they don't have to just fall to the vote for everything that the lobby special interest group supports. Like they obviously could and should step out when it's not in service to Vermonters, but oftentimes they just keep going with the agenda.
1: That's been my experience. So then I look at the rankings, and maybe some of you have pulled these up online. They're available for years back, but the current ones have just been released. You can see that there are a number of legislators who rank 100% on those energy issues. And they're not just energy. Some of them are PFAS. I mean, they're all environmental kind of issues, right? So I, in the past, was rated a 58 for my service. My competitor in the last election was around 17 or 18. In his ranking. And so what I have said to those lobbies, and I'm probably speaking, you know, in vain, but I have pointed out to them that in a district like mine that's extremely competitive and purple at best, they might want to give an honorable mention. I would never expect a full endorsement, but they might want to give an honorable mention to those of us who do care about the environment and have voted on things that are important to a lot of Vermonters, like a bill banning PFAS.
0: Right.
1: So the fact that my ranking was three times higher than my competitor, we were both thrown into the not worthy of an endorsement pile. And I just find that curious. And I wish they would rethink how they do their endorsements, or at least consider giving honorable mentions to folks.
0: Right. Or if Vermonters could sort of maybe break out of it and just say, you know, I don't care what these sort of special interest groups
1: is,
0: and let me go right to the candidate, and let me just really see what they stand for and what they have to say.
1: Yes.
0: And I know that there's definitely legislators who I work closely with who, you know, really take pride in the fact that they have a zero score, you know, or a very low score because they're working in service to their constituents versus the special interest lobby groups. So, but it is fascinating. And I know that some legislators will say that, well, someone in my district came up to me and Vermont Conservation voters gave me a zero. And it's like, well, you should dig in and understand why. And it will probably make sense as to why they ended up with a zero. So, and that probably could be a good thing.
1: Yeah, that numeric rating just it's what people remember.
0: Yes.
1: And I think it's unfortunate that it holds a lot of weight with some people.
0: Yeah.
1: And again, I have people of all stripes in my district. So I'll hear from the blue folks about, wait, you know, you didn't get endorsed by them? And I'll say, no, I didn't.
0: Right.
1: There's a reason.
0: Right.
1: You know, but they're looking for that number. And
0: yeah, no, and hopefully that just, it shouldn't hold so much influence. Unfortunately, at this time, it seems to with some voters for sure. And so if you want to join the conversation, give us a holler. We're here at the WDEV studio with Irene Redder, and our number is 802-244-1777. Another piece that I wanted to make sure that we got into with Irene, this was a really big, important one for me and is still ongoing. Irene mentioned it briefly before we took our midway break here. So just to sort of bring up, one of the committees that Irene served on when she was in the legislature was the Joint Information Technology Oversight Committee. And what was happening there? So basically, the Vermont Agency of Digital Services entered a $29 million contract with Workday Enterprise Resource Planning. And that is an AI-driven cloud-based system that is intended at this point to replace Vermont's existing systems for human resources, budget, finance, labor, transportation. And so this has been a really ongoing issue with regards to, is this program going to do the job? Is this program worth its weight because it's costing a lot of money? And just before we hear from Irene on this, because she was very intimately involved in trying to correct this issue, but Vermont's Joint Fiscal Office offered a review and they estimated $72 million to kickstart this system by 2031 with no promises that it will work as required. And there was a formal bid process to weigh options in relation to needs. It was never implemented, and the estimated costs have since increased to $139 million, potentially more, with projected operating costs, $5 million. You've got the subscription base. So it's, what is this program going to do, supposed to do? What are the risks? What are the costs? Are we really going down this road? And can you tell us, because I know you were the sole no vote in this oversight committee, and you also wrote an article about it called basically the boondoggle. Mm-hmm. So can you just tell us your experience and thoughts on the situation?
1: Yeah, well, part of the issue is, of course, that information technology permeates all of our lives in good and not so good ways. And at the State House, we haven't always had IT experts on committees. And so I can understand how, for example, every year when the budget comes by, people kind of just wave along whatever is asked for technology, right? Because if you don't understand it, you're not going to dig into it. You're just going to say, well, computers, we all need those, right? And so I think it's important that as those of us who've worked in IT, or at least who understand the law that says you need three bids, then you should get three bids. You shouldn't allow a package that was part of a no-bid deal to go through, especially when it's been shown that two of the five, is it, modules won't work. Like, we don't have a labor module. I should say they're just absent. There's no labor module. There's no transportation module. So we can use this system ostensibly to replace HR and finance and one other as an enterprise system. But then what are we going to do about these others that are? So it's not a complete solution. What we were looking to do was replace all of our baseline software as a state with one solution, one size fits all, kind of replace all those old systems at once. And what we're finding is it's going to be inadequate to filling those needs. And part of the reason it's inadequate is because we didn't take bids. We didn't have a process that saw, before we signed contracts, what it would and wouldn't do for us.
0: Right. And I think one of the other things that I had noticed, because I've done some writing on this issue as well, and just watching it unfold in real time, and is this really the right path for Vermont? I mean, should we jump ship and get off this right now if it's going to just, you know, continue to cost more and not work for us? And you also think of what a Workday AI program is. You're looking at a lot of data mining, surveillance, very hackable. There's a lot of vulnerabilities in these systems, and we're talking about our state-run systems. Maine and Iowa backed out of contracts with Workday.
1: Yes.
0: Maine spent $35 million. Iowa spent $16 million. Oregon spent $15 million in a class action lawsuit after the Workday payroll program caused wage law violations. So there really is precedent for states to have had issues with this program. And then there was just recently a Joint Information Technology Oversight Committee at the end of July that raised some alarm bells for people. I know that I think it is Denise O'Reilly, correct? Yes, it is. So the Agency of Digital Services Secretary, Denise O'Reilly, she basically, they had given Lisa Galvin, and I'm trying to remember. Lisa Galvin
1: She's the independent reviewer.
0: Okay, that's right. She was the
1: independent
0: reviewer.
1: She's the one who
0: reviewer.
1: Ranked this as such a poor system. I think there were 8 different
0: rankings.
1: Factors
0: yes.
1: that they ranked it on. And, you know, something like 6 out of 8 were weak or poor.
0: Yes, they
1: and
0: called
1: to me,
0: it poor.
1: That says that's a red flag. And at the end of 2024, when I was still in the Senate and still meeting with JITOC, we had a meeting and I point blank asked the Secretary of Administration and the Secretary of the Agency of Digital Services, how much have we sunk into this at this point? And they agreed it was $3 to $4 million. At that point, I was like, let's cut it off. Now we're up to somewhere near $24 million invested in this.
0: Yes.
1: And we still have nothing to show for it. We just keep pouring money into. And again, the average Vermonter, their mind is boggled, and so is mine, that we can spend this kind of money on a promise and a wink and on some contract that was signed in a back room a long time ago by someone who's no longer with the state. Let's stop covering for them and let's start over.
0: Right. And this goes back to, I know one of your priorities is that accountability piece.
1: Huge. And transparency is, also, yes.
0: Right. And this was also, correct me if I'm wrong, what you were hoping to testify in yes. Chair Kathleen James's committee on House Energy
1: right.
0: as a just recent senator, because you had written a letter to the JITOC committee. And I just want to read the beginning of this. I was,
1: sure.
0: again, very grateful. At the beginning of the memo you addressed, you said, the state of Vermont purchases costly, complex technology without adequate oversight. As a JITOC member, I have seen only the tip of that iceberg before being asked to authorize big spending. Many technology problems and risks aren't discussed, much less investigated to my knowledge by this committee or any other. And then you pointed out vulnerability, hackability, problems with legacy data and how that was going to work. Are there any other thoughts that you have on this? It's obviously ongoing with where Vermont is going to go with this program or not.
1: Right.
0: Yeah.
1: Well, on my way out of the Senate,

0: is more appropriate given the size of the expenditures and the importance now that AI is taking over everything, but even before,
1: right,
0: as to how our data is stored and how it's used and how we calculate things,
1: yes,
0: you know, and how we track all the systems in government.
1: Right. And of course, the cost factor, bottom line for all of us taxpayers. And of course, then the cybersecurity, you know, the surveillance, the data mining aspect of this. We know these risks that come with AI and is this the right fit for Vermont? So, so much to talk about. Irene, really, really appreciate you being here.
0: Thank you.
1: Irene Renner is currently a candidate, a Democrat candidate in the Chittenden North District. And it seems like obviously real affordability with the background and the votes to support you talking about affordability as a priority, which is very much appreciated. Accountability, transparency, you've been doing the work for quite some time, obviously in your town, and then you had your session in the legislature and hoping to get back there to continue this work. So we are very, very grateful and we wish you luck campaign trail, definitely. And thank you for being here today with us on WDEV Hot Off the Press. Stay tuned for Lee Cattell with the Midday News Service. Have a great day. Take good care.
0: Thanks, Allison.

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3: Brazil's president is applauding the discovery of oil near the country's Amazon coast.
4: President Lula is seeking re-election in October, and he's often keen to portray himself as a protector of the environment. That image jars with the sight of him dressed in orange overalls, brandishing a vial of oil, and declaring, "It smells so good." Mr. Lula was celebrating the discovery of new reserves by the state energy firm near the mouth of the Amazon River. He wants Brazil to phase out fossil fuels, but insists it still needs oil revenues to fund the transition to clean energy. More exploration is needed to establish just how much oil is buried deep beneath the sea and how much money Brazil could earn.
3: The BBC's Rory Callamore. Belgium is battling one of its largest wildfires despite cooler temperatures and some rain. The blaze is moving toward Germany. It has burned roughly 12 square miles. Firefighters from several countries are assisting, but some areas are still inaccessible. News and analysis, townhall.com. A judge has halted efforts to relocate FBI headquarters to a D.C. office building.
5: The judge ruled President Trump's administration illegally discarded a previously approved plan to build a new facility in Maryland. A site in Greenbelt, Maryland was chosen during former President Biden's administration. But Trump appointees sought to reverse that decision last year in favor of repurposing the Ronald Reagan Building, a federal office complex a few blocks from the FBI's existing headquarters. Maryland and Prince George's County filed the suit. The Maryland location was selected over Virginia following an intense competition between the two states. Mike Hempen, Washington.
3: As the primary season nears its end, attention turns to key states, including Florida, Wyoming, California, and Alaska. Today's primaries highlight Republican-led redistricting and battles between Democrat establishment candidates and progressives. Townhall.com.
6: Voices from your local community hospital.
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8: Outside the Radio Vermont studios, partly sunny, 76 degrees. High today's going to get up around 80. A little rainy tomorrow and then a stretch of nice weather to follow. Red Sox roll last night at Fenway Park. Highlights coming up in sports, and we'll give away a pair of Red Sox tickets tomorrow during the morning news service right here on WDEV FM and AM. Good afternoon. It's 12:06 on this Tuesday, August 18th. I'm Lee Cattell, and this is the Midday News Service on WDEV. In local news, a Vermont Revolutionary War patriot has been recognized for his role in the Boston Tea Party. Anthony Morse was honored by the Boston Tea Party Ships and Museum and Pine Hill Cemetery in Sharon, Vermont. He is the fourth known Vermonter confirmed to have taken part in the historic revolutionary protest. Morse later served in the Continental Army and rose to the rank of major. A special commemorative grave marker was presented by costumed reenactors and Morse's direct descendant. After the war ended, Morse settled in Sharon, where the 1790 census said he raised 10 children with his wife, Huldah Taylor. Anthony Morse died in March of 1803 and is buried alongside his wife. South Burlington city leaders are considering a proposed ordinance to ban certain motorized vehicles on public shared-use paths. The ordinance was proposed by the Bicycle and Pedestrian Committee. It would regulate e-motos and other devices with motors of 750 watts or more. Communities across Chittenden County have reported an increase in various types of vehicles traveling at high speeds on bike paths. The ordinance would ban e-motos, but allow exemptions for regular e-bikes, e-scooters, and motorized wheelchairs. If the ordinance passes its first reading, a public hearing will be held next month before the City Council holds a final vote. Vermont has dedicated a new tourism brand for destination marketing campaigns. The new brand platform is called State of Inspiration. It followed extensive consumer research, says Heather Pelham, commissioner for the Vermont Department for Tourism and Marketing. Pelham tells NBC5 News the new State of Inspiration branding is aimed at convincing visitors that they'll get a memorable experience in Vermont. She said State of Inspiration should communicate that travelers will get more than just rest and relaxation out of a trip to Vermont. The research, consulting, and design of the brand platform cost about $500,000. Pelham said it was mostly paid for with COVID recovery funds following the pandemic response. Billboards on the East Coast will start carrying the new message on August 24th. An office in Whitecap Business Park in Williston was briefly evacuated Monday after smoke was seen coming from the building. The business park houses an Immigration and Customs Enforcement surveillance facility. Some employees from the office park were evacuated for about 20 minutes after smoke was seen coming from equipment. Members of the Williston Fire Department told NBC5 News there was no fire in the building. And the Green Mountain Care Board has lowered the amount of increase in health insurance. Blue Cross Blue Shield of Vermont and MVP had proposed rate increases by up to nearly 8% for individuals in the spring and 9% for small groups, depending on the carrier. The new Blue Cross Blue Shield increase for individuals is 2% and 1.2% for small groups. Individuals on MVP face a nearly 4% increase, while small group rates are going up by more than 6%. The Green Mountain Care Board says those increases are below last year's hikes of nearly 10% for individuals and 4% for small groups. The national trends show around a 15% increase this year. The decision affects about 67,000 Vermonters who get coverage through the Affordable Care Act marketplace. Taking a look at traffic at this Tuesday noon hour, Interstate 89 is flowing smoothly from Franklin County and the northern border through the safety corridor, on through central Vermont, and down to White River Junction without any major problems. Northbound traffic crossing over from the Lebanon area into Vermont are seeing a significant slowdown as you approach the Connecticut River Bridge. I-91 and US 5, no problems there in the Connecticut River Valley. And in the Champlain Valley, a little bit of slowed traffic due to construction in Ferrisburg along US Route 7 near the intersection of Route 22A, but no major incidents or accidents on the traffic tracker at this time. You can call 244-1777 if you have relevant information to pass along. Radio Vermont time is 12:11.
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8: Continuing in the noon hour with international news. President Donald Trump says the U.S. has no talks planned with Iran, but insisted the Strait of Hormuz remains open and operating despite limited traffic and a reported strike on a ship exiting the waterway. Earlier this week, Trump also threatened to bomb Oman as the country sought a deal with Iran to manage shipping traffic through the strait, a day after Trump leveled the threat. Iran says the waterway will not be reopened until the U.S. meets its conditions. Russia's foreign ministry summoned the Japanese ambassador to protest Tokyo's condemnation of President Vladimir Putin's trip to the Kuril Islands, the Moscow-controlled Pacific archipelago that is claimed by both countries. Last week, Putin visited Iturup, one of the four southernmost islands of the chain that Japan calls the Northern Territories. The Soviet Union took them from Japan in the final days of World War II, and the dispute has kept the countries from signing a peace treaty, formally ending their hostilities. Japan's Prime Minister Sanae Takeuchi said Putin's visit, his first to the islands, was incompatible with the Japanese position on the Northern Territories and was absolutely unacceptable. In the Middle East, Israeli airstrikes on an airbase in northwest Syria early this morning caused material damage without inflicting any casualties, says Syrian State TV. Eight strikes hit the runway of the Abu Duhur airbase in the northwestern province of Idlib. The foreign minister of Syria told reporters in Damascus that Syria condemns the Israeli aggression, saying that the strikes were an unjustified provocation, a violation of Syria's sovereignty, and a direct threat to regional and global stability. There was no comment from the Israeli military on the attack. And Ukrainian forces launched one of their biggest drone attacks on Russia since Moscow's invasion more than 4 years ago, firing almost 800 drones 2 days after a similar salvo. And a Russian missile strike on a village in Kharkiv region of northeastern Ukraine killed at least 10 people and wounded 17 others as the barrage demolished homes. The countries are locked in an escalating duel of long-range aerial strikes. Fighting on the nearly 800-mile front line in eastern and southern Ukraine is being restricted by large numbers of drones and ground robots threatening troop movements, and analysts say neither side is making significant battlefield progress. Radio Vermont time is 12:15. 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
9: This is meteorologist Alec Libby with an exclusive report for the stations of Radio Vermont. A much drier and more seasonal day is on tap across Vermont today as yesterday's system continues to move away from the region. Partly sunny skies will continue across the Champlain Valley, Greens, Northeast Kingdom, and Upper Valley, with most of Vermont staying dry through the afternoon. An isolated shower or two could still pop off east of the Greens, but for most of us, it will be a quiet and comfortable Tuesday. Expect winds to stay light statewide through the day. Temperatures will reach the upper 70s across the Champlain Valley, Greens, and Northeast Kingdom, with around 80 degrees in the upper valley. Tonight remains quiet, with partly cloudy skies and light winds allowing for patchy dense fog to redevelop after midnight, especially in the usual valley spots in areas that picked up rain yesterday. Overnight lows fall into the upper 50s in the Champlain Valley, Greens, and upper valley, with mid-50s in the Northeast Kingdom. A few showers and embedded thunderstorms return Wednesday as a weakening cold front moves in from the northwest. For Radio Vermont, this is meteorologist Alec Libby reporting from the Mount Washington Observatory.
8: Outside the Radio Vermont studios, partly sunny and 76 degrees. And we continue with national news on WDEV. Explosions rocked an Ohio industrial recycling business this morning, sparking a large fire that drew a swarm of emergency responders. Two workers are unaccounted for, and a few others had minor injuries. The explosions at Brent Industries in Toledo were just before 5 a.m. Fire Chief Allison Armstrong said the explosions came during a shift change at the business. Authorities urged the public to stay away from the area as crews worked to extinguish the blaze. Lindsay Clancy was begging for help in the months leading up to killing her three children and attempting to end her own life. That's what Clancy's former mother-in-law testified for the defense in the fourth week of her murder trial. Susan Clancy said Lindsay was struggling. We were all concerned. Clancy is the mother of Patrick Clancy, Lindsay Clancy's husband, who found the Massachusetts couple's children after they'd been strangled in the family basement in January of 2023. Lindsay Clancy also attempted to take her own life that night and was left paralyzed. Lindsay and Patrick Clancy are now divorced. Susan Clancy, who, like Lindsay, worked as a labor and delivery nurse, said she and her former daughter-in-law were close and described Lindsay as a wonderful mother who was very nurturing and very loving. Her testimony echoed emotional accounts the day before from Lindsay Clancy's mother and sister, who recounted for jurors how they saw her become increasingly anxious, paranoid, and suicidal starting in the fall of 2022. Luigi Mangione's state murder trial and the killing of UnitedHealthcare CEO Brian Thompson, which was slated to begin in September, has been postponed indefinitely as his lawyers seek to have the case thrown out on double jeopardy grounds following his guilty plea last week to federal charges. Judge Gregory Caro issued an order canceling the trial and giving the Manhattan District Attorney's Office, which is prosecuting the state case, until October 9th to respond to the defense's double jeopardy claims. A hearing will be held in December, about a week before Mangione is scheduled to be sentenced in the federal case. Minnesota Governor Tim Walz suspended state work on proposed mining projects in the Boundary Waters Canoe Area Wilderness 4 months after Congress and President Donald Trump's administration lifted a federal ban. The wild area stretches for about 150 miles in the Superior National Forest along Minnesota's border with Canada. Thousands of canoeists, kayakers, and campers explore the wilderness each year. Twin Metals Minnesota LLC, a subsidiary of the Chile-based Antofagasta Minerals, has been seeking to mine for copper, nickel, and other precious metals in the national forest since 2019. It insists it can be done so no waste rock is stored above ground, eliminating a potential source of acid. In April, Trump signed a resolution approved by Congress that lifts a 2023 federal moratorium on mining in the forest, with the president saying it would create jobs and boost the mining industry. Walz's order says Minnesota regulators will not participate as a cooperating agency in any federal environmental review of a non-ferrous mining project in the Rainy River watershed. ABC has sued the Federal Communications Commission on First Amendment grounds, saying the agency's demand for early review of broadcast licenses posed an existential threat to its operations. In its lawsuit, ABC, its parent company Disney, and the 8 local stations whose licenses are affected asked a federal court to stop the early renewal proceedings. The FCC, under Chairman Brendan Carr, ordered the early review in April of 8 licenses owned by ABC well before they are set to expire. It cited the network's diversity practices as a reason, but the development came shortly after a joke by ABC's late-night host Jimmy Kimmel, an outspoken critic of President Donald Trump, had infuriated the president. And the Northern Virginia Mental Health Institute handed accused killer Abdulloy Toshpolodze an unsupervised 48-hour weekend pass, despite a court order that he should not be released from custody and inpatient hospitalization without further order of the court. Toshpolodze then headed straight to Washington Dulles International Airport, boarded a one-way Turkish Airlines flight to Istanbul, and continued on to Tajikistan and never returned. In 2019, Toshpolodze stabbed his roommate and landlord, Mohammed Hamashian, to death in their home in Vienna, Virginia. Despite his confession, he was found not guilty by reason of insanity in 2022. The Northern Virginia Mental Health Institute operates under the Virginia Department of Behavioral Health and Developmental Services, whose commissioner, Darrell Washington, was appointed by Democratic Governor Abigail Spanberger. Radio Vermont time is 12:53. Sports is next.
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8: Midday News Service Sports starts with Red Sox baseball as the Sox took on the Arizona Diamondbacks at Fenway Park yesterday, and the Sox bats were rolling early and often.
13: 1-1, the pitch is swung on and driven high into left field. It is way back, and it is gone! Off the bottom of the light tower, Wilson goes yard. It definitely cleared the ledge, and the Red Sox have put another run up on Contreras' 25th home run of the season, and they lead it 5-0.
14: Got himself a nice little hanger. Looked like a slider.
8: Yeah, he hit that hanger. And interesting part from the Red Sox lineup. Every player in the lineup drove in at least one run. Out of 16 hits, just everybody but Monasterio had a hit. And also everybody but Monasterio scored a run. But they all drove in at least one run. And Abreu and Gasper drove in two as the Red Sox pounded Arizona 11-1 the final. Alec Gamboa started and went an inning and a third, and then Brian Bayo came on to work 4 2/3 innings and get the victory in the opener of that series. Game two tonight is a 6:10 pregame. Ranger Suarez starts for Boston, and Merritt Kelly gets the start for Arizona tonight. The Diamondbacks have made some major roster moves ahead of this series, and they're also dealing without Ketel Marte, who is one of their most productive offensive players. He was AWOL to the game yesterday, and things have been rather vague about how and why that situation is, but he's on the restricted list, so the Diamondbacks will go the series, likely, without one of their premier players. Tomorrow is an afternoon game, by the way, with the Red Sox pregame tomorrow afternoon at 3:10 and first pitch 4:10 right here on WDEV. It is a full schedule in Major League Baseball coming up tonight. The Yankees will be in Baltimore to take on the Orioles, and the Rays will be at home against the Toronto Blue Jays tonight. In National Football League training camp news, Najee Harris has joined the New York Giants on a one-year deal. He ran for 1,000 yards in his first four seasons in Pittsburgh before joining the Chargers in 2025. His time in L.A. was cut short after he suffered a torn Achilles in Week 3. Now he may be back, and he's going to be signing on to the Giants for a one-year deal. Jets running back Breece Hall is going to miss up to 3 weeks with a right groin strain, and he is, according to Jets coach Aaron Glenn, expected to be ready for week one against the Tennessee Titans. Buffalo Bills wide receiver Keon Coleman caught 3 passes and a touchdown in the preseason opener, but he was not practicing today while wearing a walking boot on his right foot. Jacksonville wide receiver Parker Washington will be out until next week with an undisclosed injury. He recorded 847 receiving yards and 5 touchdowns with Jacksonville last season. The Indianapolis Colts have added Keenan Allen to give them some depth to wide receiver, while their top pass catcher Alex Pierce continues to recover from off-season ankle surgery. In the WNBA last night, the Golden State Valkyries qualified for the playoffs with a 78-70 win over Dallas. There are 4 games on the schedule tonight: LA at Connecticut, Indiana at Toronto, Atlanta at Las Vegas, and New York at Chicago. Huge race coming up this Thursday night at Thunder Road. It is the Vermont Lottery Vermont Governor's Cup 150, and the Squire Cup champion will be crowned as the 3-race late model series will conclude this Thursday night. There are 3 top competitors in that. Caden Fisher leads the standings by 5 points over Brandon Gray and 6 points over track championship point leader Jason Corliss. And Ryan Preece, the NASCAR Cup Series winner, is going to be part of the field as well. Post time early, 6:30. We'll be on the air with live coverage Thursday night, 7:30, right here on WDEV, FM and AM. And one other note, Hayden Bushy, with his big finish in the street stocks last week, took over the top spot in the RK Miles street stock standings. And that's rather interesting because Hayden Bushy is all of 13 years old. He now leads Tyler Wheatley by 14 points heading into the Vermont Governor's Cup night. This weekend, the NASCAR Cup Series will be at the Magic Mile in Loudoun. New Hampshire Motor Speedway will be the site of the Dollar General 301, which last year was won by Ryan Blaney. That race will roll off on Sunday afternoon from Loudoun, New Hampshire. And that's sports here on WDEV, FM, and AM. Once again, we'll give away some Red Sox tickets to the game on Sunday against the San Francisco Giants at Fenway Park tomorrow during the morning news service. Tune in for your chance to call in and win.
15: With SRN News, I'm Bob Agnew in Washington. Several key states are in the spotlight today as it is a primary day. The states involved, some of the biggest, Florida, Wyoming, California, and Alaska. Voting taking place against a backdrop of Republican-led redistricting battles and inter-party strife between the progressive and establishment wings of the Democrats. Scandal-plagued candidates and incumbents also add some to the drama. Cleanup is underway today across various parts of the country, battered by several days of deadly and destructive storms. 7 people died in the state of Indiana, 1 in West Virginia. Forecasters are warning that more severe weather is not out of the question. The United Nations reports some 17,000 Ukrainian civilians have been killed since Russia invaded in early 2022. The death toll continues to rise each day as both sides wage war, trading missile and drone strikes. This is SRN News.
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17: 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It's the Thrive and Connect Resource Fair that's coming our way Tuesday morning. Starts at 11 o'clock in the morning, goes to 2 o'clock in the afternoon at the Twin Valley Senior Center in East Montpelier. There will be house and food assistance information, mental health, wellness services, and a whole lot more. There's one more concert for Tuesday Night Live in Johnson. This is one that was rescheduled from July 14th. And this one, this Tuesday night at 6, it's the 2026 season finale with Hammerlane delivering some great honky-tonk music. There'll be good food, awesome vibes, fun, and great music that's at Legion Field in Johnson. To close out the Mooresville Live season, it's the Leslie Grant Band and the annual Mooresville Food Co-op Corn Roast. Enjoy an evening of Americana, bluegrass, traditional country, and Appalachian soul along one of the community's favorite summer traditions of the Big Corn Roast. That's Wednesday night at Oxbow Park in Mooresville from 5:30 to 7:30. A presentation entitled The Perils and Promises of Artificial Intelligence comes our way Wednesday night at the Old Town Hall in Brookfield. Whether you're a regular user of AI or a concerned skeptic or both, you'll learn something about the emergency role of AI in our lives. That gets underway at 6:30. Concerts in the Park, Courier Park in Barrie, that's Wednesday night from 5:30 to 7. This week we'll hear the music of Americana Blue. And at the Binghamville United Methodist Church in Fletcher, they're going to hold a takeout and tailgate-only roast pork supper. That comes our way this Thursday night starting at 5. Reservations preferred, adults $15, children under the age of 12, $5, and families are welcome. The menu will include roast pork, mashed potatoes, gravy, vegetables, coleslaw, roll, and dessert. For reservations, you can call 802-849-2120. And that is the community calendar here on WDEV. I'm Tom McLeod.
15: At 12:34, continuing with the midday business update, sinking artificial intelligence stocks are pulling Wall Street from its all-time high today. The S&P 500 at the moment is down 0.5%. The Dow is down between 1 and 2 tenths, and the Nasdaq is down more than 1.1% today. Leading the way lower were stocks that have been big winners in the boom around AI technology. Micron Technology fell 7%. The seller of computer memory provided one of the biggest drops on the S&P 500. Chip company NVIDIA down 2.4%, and Broadcom fell nearly 3%. The yield on the 10-year Treasury note edged down to 4.71% late Monday. Also, in business news today, Klarna fell 21%, even though the payments company reported stronger results for the latest quarter than analysts expected. Klarna is a buy now, pay later company that cut some of its financial forecasts for the full year, largely because of expectations for Germany, which is its largest market by volume. Meta Platforms is down 2.8%, with opening statements set to kick off in a trial in Oakland, California federal court, where states are seeking billions of dollars in damages for social media harms to children. The United States and Canada are negotiating in an effort to reach a truce on tariffs before a midnight deadline Wednesday set by U.S. President Donald Trump. Now, that deadline is about less than 12 hours away. If no deal is reached, President Trump has threatened to impose 50% tariffs on $20 billion worth of Canadian products, ranging from hockey sticks to tongue depressors. Canadian Prime Minister Mark Carney didn't tell reporters much today, saying this is not the time to talk about negotiations in public. The two countries have wrangled over trade for decades, poking each other over sore spots like Canadian softwood lumber imports and U.S. access to Canada's protected dairy market.
8: Klarna's stock plunged today. Also, Baidu's stock, the Chinese tech giant, they're down 11% this afternoon. Their second quarter revenue and earnings missed analysts' expectations, and their stock's down 13% in the United States today. Again, Klarna down 19% in pre-market trading. And Home Depot's second quarter earnings beat the Wall Street forecast, with revenue growing by nearly 6% in the quarter. And customers saw 1.7% increase in same-store sales. And customers in general were visiting less frequently, but spending more when they did. And it was more smaller projects at home that fueled the gain for Home Depot. More business news in the 4 o'clock hour with Joel Nashman in the Afternoon News Service here on WDEV, FM and AM. Where the Midday News Service continues with more local and regional news. WCAX News is reporting that police have made an arrest in a deadly stabbing in downtown Burlington. Investigators say 24-year-old Hassan Haji of Winooski surrendered to police this morning and is charged with second-degree murder. Police identified the victim as 24-year-old Deng Dao. The altercation happened early Saturday morning behind Courthouse Plaza on Main Street. Police say they found that Haji Deng and 22-year-old Shuaib Mohammed got into a fight, which ended in Haji stabbing Dao once in the groin, and Dao died of his injuries at the hospital. Police are looking for some burglary suspects in Waitsfield. Someone broke into the Champlain Farms in Waitsfield around 5 o'clock this morning. The suspects arrived in what appeared to be a Volkswagen sedan, broke into the store and stole cash and various items. Anyone with information is asked to call the Vermont State Police. In Burlington, the Lake Champlain Chamber of Commerce is establishing a new organization called the Downtown Business Alliance to advocate for local business owners amid chronic public safety concerns. The initiative was prompted by observed decreases in foot traffic and sales downtown, largely attributed to issues including mental illness, homelessness, and open drug use. Chamber President Kathy Davis underscored the need for community collaboration to address these challenges. The role was previously held by the Burlington Business Association, which has diminished since its former director stepped down last year. Business owner Cynthia Rose Hatfield said it'll be necessary to address cleanliness in public spaces, particularly City Hall Park. Burlington police continue to investigate a series of violent incidents all within a few blocks of each other downtown. Police are investigating a shooting involving two men at King and Church Streets just after 3 a.m. Saturday. About an hour earlier, police responded to another stabbing where a man cut another at the intersection of St. Paul and Bank Streets. Interim Police Chief Sean Burke says the incidents do not appear to be related. Burlington Mayor Emma Mulvaney Stanek claims that despite these incidents, violent crime in Burlington is below the levels in 2024 and 25, and reiterated her call for more gun control measures. Sunday marked the final day for the Vermont State Police troopers patrolling downtown, and there's no word yet on if Governor Phil Scott plans to extend their deployment. And the Vermont Afghan Alliance says it's losing 80% of its funding as the Trump administration continues its crackdown on illegal immigration. The organization was founded 5 years ago to give resources to about 650 refugees who moved to Vermont under the federal relocation program. The organization provides legal services, English language lessons, driving lessons, and help in navigating health care and immigration services. They're now looking to private donors and foundations to come up with more money. Radio Vermont time is 12:42 as the Midday News Service continues. As we turn to international news, we'll start in Canada, where the leader of Quebec's separatist party said he would delay any referendum on independence from Canada by Quebec until Donald Trump is no longer the President of the United States. Paul Saint-Pierre Plamondon, the Parti Québécois leader, whose party is out of power, but he could win Quebec's next election that must be held by October 5th, said a PQ government would still hold a referendum during its first term, but not before President Trump's term ends. He said a question as consequential as Quebec's future requires a clear and calm debate. Trump's tariffs and talk of making Canada the 51st U.S. state have complicated the separatist case in Quebec, fueling Canadian nationalism and prompting some French-speaking Quebecers to seek greater security in remaining part of Canada. A separatist sentiment has also surfaced in Alberta, where voters will decide October 19th if that province should take steps toward holding a binding referendum on leaving Canada. In Afghanistan, there was a hand grenade attack near a school in the capital of Kabul Monday afternoon. Afghan media said about 50 children were hurt in the blast, which occurred in a part of the capital populated mainly by the Hazara ethnic minority. Hazaras make up about 9% of the Afghan population. Most are Shiite Muslims who have long suffered attacks and persecution. They've been targeted repeatedly in the past by Sunni Muslim radicals like the Islamic State Group. In Switzerland, an unstable mountain rock formation looming above the village of Kandersteg threatens a landslide that could rival the disaster that destroyed nearby Blatten last year, a collapse that scientists have linked to thawing permafrost and glacier dynamics. About 1,300 people live in Kandersteg in Switzerland's Bern Canton. They live amidst an alpine landscape of sharp peaks, white glaciers, steep green valleys, but a catastrophe looms as a mountainside rock formation threatens to collapse the valley in a massive landslide. And in Ethiopia, hours of fierce fighting between government troops and militias killed dozens of combatants in the southwestern city of Baidoa. It also left at least 4 civilians dead and 98 others wounded. Radio Vermont time is 12:45. 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
9: This is meteorologist Alec Libby with an exclusive report for the stations of Radio Vermont. A much drier and more seasonable day is on tap across Vermont today as yesterday's system continues to move away from the region. Partly sunny skies will continue across the Champlain Valley, Greens, Northeast Kingdom, and Upper Valley, with most of Vermont staying dry through the afternoon. An isolated shower or two could still pop off east of the Greens, but for most of us, it will be a quiet and comfortable Tuesday. Expect winds to stay light statewide through the day. Temperatures will reach the upper 70s across the Champlain Valley, Greens, and Northeast Kingdom, with around 80 degrees in the Upper Valley. Tonight remains quiet, with partly cloudy skies and light winds allowing for patchy dense fog to redevelop after midnight, especially in the usual valley spots in areas that picked up rain yesterday. Overnight lows fall into the upper 50s in the Champlain Valley, Greens, and Upper Valley, with mid-50s in the Northeast Kingdom. A few showers and embedded thunderstorms return Wednesday as a weakening cold front moves in from the northwest. For Radio Vermont, this is meteorologist Alec Libby reporting from the Mount Washington Observatory.
8: That's right, and after that system moves out tomorrow, some nice weather is in the forecast for Thursday, Friday, and Saturday here in our area. In the Northeast Kingdom, you can hear WDEV best at 101.9 FM out of Island Pond, and we head up to the Kingdom right now, just south of Albany Village on the East Bailey-Hazen Road is Goodridge Lumber. Colleen Goodridge and her three sons, Doug, Mark, and Brian, have more than a half century of experience providing all things rough and finished white cedar lumber and permaching products, and Brian's on the line with us right now. Good afternoon, Brian.
16: Good afternoon.
8: What you been working on today?
16: Well, we're finishing some 5x5s up for an order to go to Connecticut. We're working on some 6x6s for another order and some deck boards to go up into Skowhegan, Maine.
8: All right. Well, educate me. What do you use a 5x5? Is that a post-style lumber there?
16: Yeah, we have to plane them, and they're all going to be going to fence companies down Connecticut for fence posts to hook the fence panels to.
8: All right. And the 6x6, same sort of thing?
16: That's going to be for a residential homeowner, I think, in Lindenville.
8: Oh, okay. Well, log home living is a part of Goodrich Lumber provides for a lot of people out there. If you are making a log home, you guys provide people with a lot of help and materials for that.
16: Yes, we do that, and also a lot of the supplies to maintain your existing home.
8: Right. Permaching products, which you guys have had a relationship with for a long, long time.
16: Yes, very long. And there's still time to do that type of stuff, but the window's closing. So,
8: You notice a little chill in the air in the mornings over the last couple of days?
16: Yeah, you can see the mountains there. The leaves are looking a little different than they were. So coming.
8: That's right. It is coming. But now's a good time because, the cool might help you find out where those leaks are, and permaching products help to seal some of those gaps, and permaching also provides some other useful applications like stains and more.
16: Yes, exactly. All kinds of different stuff for your log cabin, and whether it's new or existing.
8: And you guys are also looking for some logs, so if folks in the area have a piece of land with some cedar on them, you can contact Goodrich Lumber, and they have truckers, the forestry experts, and everybody else you need to get a tree from your lot to their lot at Goodrich Lumber. They'd be very happy to help facilitate a deal.
16: Yes, now's a good time to be planning out that winter harvest, so...
8: And, of course, there's a lot of great applications for that white cedar lumber, including landscape timbers, of course, garden beds. It's all water-resistant and bug-resistant, and a lot of people put in orders to build saunas this summer.
16: Yes, this year has actually been quite a big thing for saunas. I don't know why everybody's decided to build a sauna, but we do a lot of the tongue and V-groove interior paneling for those, so... Yeah. A popular item.
8: Well, yeah, those trends kind of come and go, but if it's white cedar, you guys can kind of roll with the changes there.
16: Yes, exactly.
8: And, of course, you're open Monday through Saturday or by appointment, which pretty much means the folks at Goodrich Lumber are available just about any time.
16: Well, we try to accommodate the best we can.
8: Well, they're right there in Albany, Goodrich Lumber, with rough and finished white cedar lumber. And you guys got anything in white pine this summer?
16: Not a lot of white pine. We still have some of the red pine, right. Shiplap, rough one side siding, and some tongue and V-groove red pine paneling for interior.
8: Oh, contact Goodrich Lumber if you have use for any of those materials. They are happy to help you right there in Albany Village. Just south of Albany Village at the Bailey Hazen Road. By phone, you can contact Brian or another member of the Goodrich team at 802-755-6298, 755-6298. They're also online at goodridgelumber.com, right there in Albany. Brian, anything you want to leave us with today?
16: No, I guess just enjoy the weather.
8: Thanks very much. Appreciate the time, sir.
16: You too.
8: That's Brian Goodrich from Goodrich Lumber here on WDEV FM and AM. And it is the midday news service here on the stations of Radio Vermont. We'll check traffic after this.
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8: On the roads right now, Interstate 89, clear sailing from the northern border through Franklin County. I do see some slowed traffic on Route 78 in Swanton, and I don't know the nature of that incident. It's probably construction-related, but there is a slower stretch along 78 between Swanton and East Allburg. 89's good through the safety corridor, and right now Chittenden County looks to have no big issues. There's some slowed traffic, I-89 southbound, south of the Bolton Flats area as you approach exit 10. That is a minor delay there. And down through Brookfield to White River Junction, looks like 89's pretty clear sailing through there. I-91, US 5, no problems in the Champlain Valley. Exit 10 looks good here in Waterbury, and no big issues anywhere else on the traffic tracker as far as I can tell. You can call 244-1777 if you have relevant information to pass along. 1252. And we continue with some more national news on WDEV.

0: All right, some stories here, starting in Washington, where the Department of Defense has ordered 30 U.S. universities to audit their partnerships with mostly Chinese universities and military training institutions as the Trump administration scrutinizes China's growing global influence. If the schools don't complete a review and terminate any arrangements deemed problematic within the next 2 weeks, they face losing funding. The goal is to protect taxpayer-funded research from theft and exploitation, the Pentagon said. The release did not name the schools, but a U.S. official who spoke on condition of anonymity said they include Harvard University, the Massachusetts Institute of Technology, and Johns Hopkins University. Minnesota Attorney General Keith Ellison has sued Texas Governor Greg Abbott today, seeking to compel the extradition of an Immigration and Customs Enforcement agent to stand trial for assault and falsely reporting a crime in the wounding of a man during the agency's crackdown in Minneapolis. Ellison said he would request a temporary restraining order barring the Cameron County Sheriff's Office in Texas from releasing ICE agent Christian Castro and requiring Abbott to sign the extradition warrant, allowing Minnesota law enforcement agents to take custody of him. Castro was arrested 11 days after Minneapolis prosecutors charged him with assault and falsely reporting a crime in the January 14th non-fatal shooting of Julio Cesar Sosa Chelis. The criminal complaint alleges Castro fired a gun at the front door of a home in Minneapolis, striking a victim in the leg before lodging in a child's bedroom wall and then knowingly providing false information to an officer about it. Ellison said at a news conference that unless he's extradited, Castro faces release from jail next week under Texas law and could flee the United States from the border town where he is being held. In State College, Pennsylvania, some Penn State fraternity pledges were made to cut and package cocaine for a drug ring that was run out of two off-campus frat houses. That's what authorities say. The illicit initiation was revealed as Pennsylvania Attorney General Dave Sunday charged 14 people, including 13 current or former Penn State students, in connection with the alleged drug ring. The court documents say the drug ring operated in 2023 and 24, fueled by bulk quantities of cocaine that two of the charged men obtained from contacts in Philadelphia and New York. They cut and bagged the drugs mainly at the Sigma Chi and Delta Upsilon fraternity houses using frat brothers and pledges as labor and then distributed it through Penn State students, court documents say. We turn to local news and regional news as we come to the top of the hour, but first let's get a preview of Vital Signs with Joe Wooden. Coming up after world and national news at 1 o'clock, Joe is next door getting prepared for the show, and he's ready to go. Good afternoon there, Joe.
1: Hey, good afternoon. How you doing, Lee?
0: Very good.
1: Good.
0: What's coming up on the show today?
1: Well, we're going to talk about one of the most important muscles in our body, the heart. So we'll talk about heart disease, heart conditions, which is very exciting and interesting. And we all have one.
0: You got to have
1: except
0: heart.
1: Except the Tin Man, apparently. But
0: that's right. No Tin Man. All right. Thanks, Joe.
1: Okay.
0: We'll get more on Vital Signs coming up after the 1 o'clock news here on WDEV, FM, and AM. In local news, a second family member died following a murder-suicide in Whitefield, New Hampshire last Tuesday. Police found a mother and her two sons with gunshot wounds in a home at Hilltop Manor Trailer Park. Police believe Eric Blake Jr. shot three of his family members before shooting and killing himself. Officials said his mother, Amy Blake, has died from her injuries. Her other son, Michael Merrow, was shot in the

0: Dairy Farmers of America is set to shut down, and that would result in the loss of 80 jobs. The Teamsters allege the closure is a retaliatory measure against employees who participated in a strike last fall related to wages and working conditions. And today, the Vermont U.S. Senate team of Bernie Sanders and Peter Welch have written to the Dairy Farmers of America CEO Dennis Rodenbaugh to demand the company reverse its decision to close the St. Albans plant and creamery and lay off 80 Vermonters. Joel Nashman will update the very latest in local, regional, world, and national news in the 4 o'clock hour with the afternoon news service. Then at 6:10, Red Sox pregame for the Arizona Diamondbacks from Fenway Park. Coming up on September 5th at Zen Barn on Guptill Road, Eastbound and Down will perform with the Unfaithful Servants. They blend folk, bluegrass, and Americana, and they will be performing September 5th at Zen Barn. Doors open at 7, and showtime is at 8 o'clock. I'm Lee Cattell. Thanks for joining me on the Midday News Service. Vital Signs with Joe Wooden is coming up after news at the top of the hour of 1 o'clock.
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2: News is our town hall. I'm Bob Agnew in Washington. Florida is one of the key states where voters are headed to the polls for a midterm primary election today. Here's correspondent Bernie Bennett.
3: The reshaped 22nd district, formed under Governor Ron DeSantis' redistricting map, could give Floridians the opportunity to send another conservative to Washington, as President Donald Trump earned 54% of the vote there in 2024. The poll of 432 likely Republican primary voters conducted by National Victory Strategies shows businessman Casey Escar holding a narrow lead in the crowded field on the eve of the election. The Marine veteran and successful businessman has 16% support, only 3% ahead of cryptocurrency trader and entrepreneur Michael Carbonara, and 6% ahead of former police officer David Burke. Bernie Bennett reporting.
2: And from the standpoint of outside observers, today's contests really are still a toss-up. 46% of respondents indicating they're still undecided. Thousands of people were without power on Monday after Tropical Storm Lala uprooted trees from downtown Honolulu all the way to the Big Island, where intense flash flooding and strong winds isolated already remote communities. President Trump is blaming the media for stoking up stories about poor conditions on the USS Abraham Lincoln.
4: The aircraft carrier has been the subject of escalating concern over mental health and supply issues for American sailors enduring a record-setting uninterrupted time at sea of more than 240 days. Trump calls the reports fake news.
5: And an admiral came up to see me over the weekend, and it was at a big group, and he happened to be an admiral retired. He said, "I've been on ships that are out there much longer than that, sir, and I know people on the Lincoln. They say it's beautifully maintained and beautifully taken care of."
4: The Lincoln arrived in the Middle East in January and has been supporting the U.S. war against Iran, including the blockade on Iranian ports. I'm Julie Walker.
2: On Wall Street, the Dow is struggling right now. It's up by 127 points. More at Town Hall.
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7: Barring a last-minute deal, higher U.S. tariffs on a host of Canadian products are due to kick in at 12:01 a.m. tomorrow. 50% tariffs on $20 billion worth of Canadian goods, ranging from hockey sticks to tongue depressors. Child safety and privacy are at the heart of a lawsuit filed against Facebook and Instagram parent Meta. Four states are seeking extensive damages.

0: Damages in the trial, it gets underway today with opening arguments. California, Colorado, Kentucky, and New Jersey are also demanding changes in how the company operates its popular online platforms. OpenAI is launching a version of ChatGPT designed for teens. ChatGPT for teens, tailored for kids 13 to 17, with stronger protections, including content restrictions around things like suicide, self-harm, and romantic or sexual chats. For the Wall Street Business Report, I'm Rich Thomason.
1: 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Germany is cracking down on the lucrative and sometimes deadly business of human smuggling.
2: In Germany, the facilitation of people smuggling wasn't technically illegal to countries like the UK that lie outside of the EU's zone of free movement. Berlin agreed to tighten the law after our BBC investigation exposed how West Germany's used by gangs to store small boats' equipment before it's rushed to northern France.
1: That is BBC's Jessica Parker reporting. The British military, meanwhile, says a ship has been attacked in the Strait of Hormuz.
3: A ship has been hit by a projectile while sailing out of the Strait of Hormuz. There was no immediate claim of responsibility for the Tuesday morning attack, reported by the British military's UK Maritime Trade Operations Centre. I'm Karen Chemas.
1: And it's not clear whether the crew member was killed or wounded after being impacted by that strike. More on these stories at townhall.com.
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7: Good afternoon, everybody. It's Joe Wooden on Vital Signs. Happy to be here every Tuesday, 1 to 2, live at WDEV. Always love to come here and do my show. Sometimes I have to miss it and we play a rerun. It's a wonderful ride in. It's still summertime in my mind, so I'm really happy about all things. We were going to talk about cardiology. So we had a wonderful nurse practitioner, Nadia Fletcher, who's nurse practitioner, RN, BSN, great background. But I found out just 5 minutes ago that she's not going to make it, so we're going to have to reschedule that. You know, it's really hard to get practitioners that are delivering medicine to go on a radio show at this time. So I always appreciate folks that do spare the time, but I understand schedules are really busy for all of us. And I have a bunch of material that I had prepared, you know, exploring rare heart diseases, discussions about major cardiology labor issues. But currently, for those that know the business, I'm experiencing Takotsubo cardiomyopathy. So if anybody knows what that means, you're smiling right now, because given that phone call, I've fallen into Takotsubo cardiomyopathy. These are a couple of diseases named after probably Japanese studies, given the name. The nickname of this is called the broken heart syndrome. So I'm very disappointed. I have a broken heart that Nadia is not here. I'm going to do my best to entertain you There'll be a lot of opinion. The beginning of it is the caveat. The opinion and expressed opinion of the newscasters doesn't reflect the audience. Well, you're going to get my opinion for, you know, good hour. So buckle up and, you know, put your tray table up. So that particular syndrome, though, it's really interesting, broken heart syndrome. It's a temporary condition often triggered by severe emotional or physical distress. That's the only reason you go into this. It mimics the symptoms of a heart attack, including chest pain and shortness of breath. Isn't that amazing? The exact cause is unknown, but is believed to involve a surge of stress hormones affecting the heart muscle. Folks, the psychology of all of us is really important. Can you imagine that you could be under, like, the broken heart syndrome might relate to that, but the emotion of our lives so much affecting our body that it looks like you're having a heart attack. So it does happen. Isn't that interesting? You could end up in an ER thinking that I'm having a heart attack and it's just stress. Now, why it's a broken heart syndrome, I don't know. I sort of love that. We're tying it to a love story or maybe, you know, scorned love affair, but there we go. So the heart, I will say a couple things I've learned about. Today, when I was at the hospital, somebody was fixing the automatic doors for the front entrance to the hospital. There was an outside maintenance person. I just stop in to say hi, and I say, hey, what's going on? Fixing the doors, anything wrong? He said, no, just doing yearly preventative maintenance. And this is funny because I wasn't thinking about this, but I said, isn't it amazing how many times those doors open and close? All the time, open, close. They slide open. They've got metal on metal. I'm always amazed that they can slide back and forth thousands of times a month, and they still do pretty good. And I did make the joke about, yeah, well, it's like our hearts, right? I mean, it's a muscle. So here's some facts. This is probably going to scare some of you. Average lifespan thus far in this study is about 79 years. Your heart beats 2.9 billion times. So per minute, your heart is beating 60 to 100 beats per minute. Isn't that amazing? And it's the one muscle, you know, we can't really flex it. We can't go to the gym per se. Now I'm out of my element here, but it's the one muscle that it just does its job. It's amazing. It's a miracle. And the day it stops is kind of a big deal. It's kind of like lights out. So we're going to get to that next time. I'm going to have Nadia come back because she's great at her job. Love her personality and what she can share. But in the meantime, let's talk about healthcare. There's a lot continuing in Vermont with healthcare. We've got the Green Mountain Care Board finishing up hospital budgets. A lot of pressure. I don't know if anybody saw the CAX story last night. They talked about facility fees and Green Mountain Care Board and others trying to get us to reference-based pricing. There's a lot of information out there. A lot of it's not well vetted. It's a complicated process. Healthcare is overly complicated. Everybody in the business wants it to be simplified. Maybe there are a few that don't, but all of us would like it to be less paperwork, more hands-on patient care, and a little bit simpler, but that's not the case. I am going to ask folks, if you want to call 244-1777, you can ask me any questions. You can ask me if I have a pet. You can ask me if I like plants, so, you know, but I will definitely go back to healthcare. But give us a call. We can talk about anything. So Vermont, we've got the Green Mountain Care Board, as well as AHS, Agency of Human Services, being the two biggest arms that are managing the four plus billion dollar budgets. That's a lot of money. I think all in it comes out to be closer to $7 billion with everybody else, but it's a lot of money. So the less you want to get involved, the less you should complain. Okay? That's true in all matters. You know, people complain about politics. Worst thing you can say to them is, hey, did you vote, Larry? You seem to always have an opinion. Did you vote last time? More often than not, Larry says, no, I didn't vote. And you know what the response should be. Oh, really? So you didn't even vote? I'm not sure that you can complain. But healthcare is important. So all of us should participate and help understand it and see if we can't make it better in Vermont. And so, Colin, if you have any questions, I did ask my esteemed producer, if he wouldn't mind jumping in in some of these discussions, and he would never forgo the opportunity to sarcasm, mess up my day, or ask me questions that I can't answer, because he's really good at that.
8: Hello.
7: So Lee Cattell is here, and we're going to probably have some discussions about all this stuff.
8: I get some stuff already, Joe.
7: He's already got a list. You know, this is so intimidating.
8: I do. I've been listing while you opened up the show.
7: Oh, my gosh.
8: When you talked about the stats that you were going to bust out with, I thought you were going to give us the official number of how many times the Copley doors open and close before they get preventative maintenance.
7: Yeah, I don't know. It's pretty surprising, though. My background's engineer. I just thought it's amazing that we can develop that stuff.
8: That's a great idea. That's one of those things where, and I was thinking the same thing about my car garage door. Like, even right. That thing opening and closing, I'm like, I use that maybe twice a day, but I'm still wondering, oh, I hope that thing's working all right.
7: Well, the beauty of that, because this has happened to me, I'm sure it's happened to you, if it's not working, get out of the car, pull the lever, and pick up the garage door with your hand. At least that works. Yeah, yeah.
8: preventative maintenance for that sort of thing, you got to have it, because if all of a sudden you sit there and kind of let it rattle and wheeze until it breaks, then you've got a big trouble. And the thing about preventative maintenance is you can schedule a visit, and it's a lot easier to have something scheduled than it is to wait for the emergency, and then I say, I need help right now.
7: Yes, yes.
8: Which is how a lot of people conduct their healthcare patterns.
7: Very good point. Mm. And we should always advocate that go to your yearly physicals. And if you don't have any complaints, if you don't have any issues, they'll still do standard blood work. They'll listen to your heart. They might do some, you know, minor physical tests. They're going to figure out that if you look pretty good, but you should do that. We tend to not do that. I think those are the most important visits. And primary care, folks, for all of us, it continues to be the foundation of which all healthcare is built upon. So primary care is you having a relationship with a primary care doctor, being honest about your concerns and issues, and trusting them to help you either move forward with a specialty consult or maybe seeing PT, but we forget about it. But it is the foundation. So you can build a great house, but if it's on a fieldstone foundation, one of my first houses I bought in Jericho way back when, it was all a fieldstone foundation. I used to go down there and say, oh my gosh. So I pointed all the stones, but I'm like, it's not that stable. They're just stones piled upon each other. So the foundation of all of healthcare continues to be primary care. So we need to respect that and do the preventative maintenance that you're referring to. Absolutely.
8: One thing I noticed is that a lot of people who deal with their primary physician are very reluctant to reveal, like, if they drink, they'll conceal how much they consume. Or, you know, one or two here and, you know, especially if, you know, somebody said, I drink a lot. Or, you know, that there's not a whole lot of honesty in terms of drug consumption, because some of it is legally problematic. Like, if you talk to your lawyer, client-lawyer privilege?
7: Attorney-client privilege.
8: Where they cannot legally reveal any sort of information.
7: Correct.
8: Does your relationship with a physician work along the same lines? Like if you said, I shoot heroin regularly, and can you tell your doctor that?
7: Fair. Do you want to just do the show, Lee? Because I can just step aside, switch positions. I'll be able to shut you off. I'll have the magic buttons. I'm kidding. Yeah. That is an excellent question. So we do have HIPAA, H-I-P-P-A. I'm not going to recount the exact, all the letters, but that is the protection of health information, which is really important. However, if you go into the healthcare system and you share that with a primary care doctor, that is going to make its way onto a medical record. So if you end up in the ER, you end up having surgery. So it's not sacrosanct just between you and that primary care doctor, because it needs to be accessed if we're taking care of you and we find out that, you know, you might have heart conditions because of drug use. Mm. Right. So it's some of both. And if people do violate your privacy of your medical record, that's a big deal. state, federal, that's a sort of a crime. So that could happen.
8: Yeah, and people are a little nervous about revealing information that might, or be embarrassing to them. They're a little reluctant to reveal what they're really all about. And you mentioned HIPAA, which is like a privacy sort of thing.
7: Yes,
8: but
7: huge.
8: Is HIPAA, are the laws there restricting the ability of the medical community to research the effects of certain drugs?
7: That I don't know.
8: Because if there were...
7: If the patient's name is not identified, they can actually construct research and studies without having it traced back to the patient. So that does continue to protect them. But if you said, okay, how many patients who have admitted, you know, severe alcohol use, have had heart attacks, given 100,000 records, I think there's a way of protecting that so that it's never tied back to you.
8: Or what I was thinking of is like one of the big stories is this woman who in Massachusetts who killed her three kids.
7: Yep.
8: And it's an awful story.
7: Yes.
8: But she was receiving a couple of different medications from postpartum depression. And it's out there on the TV commercials when they do that big lengthy, this drug may cause da da da da da da da da da. And it's like suicidal thoughts are part of that equation in a lot of these these drugs. So
7: I know.
8: How do we research whether or not some of these drugs are maybe less indirectly responsible and have a greater role in some of these incidents that occur?
7: I think it's a bunch of lawyers sitting around with all the caveats to make sure you can't sue me with a laundry list of medical conditions, but you could probably never tie somebody's behavior in committing suicide or murder to, you know what I mean? It's super interesting, but that's why everybody has to read all that laundry list so that we don't get sued. I mean, we are so riddled with fear of litigation in everything that we do.
8: I'm surprised some of those prescription drug advertisements even work because the warnings so long, and the warnings are clearer than a lot of times than what they're talking about, the situation that the specific treatment is aiming to resolve. They're kind of vague about what it's good for a cure, but what they warn you about is usually quite more specific.
7: I'm a big fan of learning, being a little skeptical, sometimes cynical, to understand really what's going on. I do know that Auntie turns 101 in September down in Worcester, Mass. So she's going to be 101. Her dad lived to 103. She is on zero medications. I'm not breaching HIPAA because she takes a stool softener. That's it. And she takes nothing else. Thanks for laughing.
8: That's over the counter, too, probably.
7: Yeah, right. Yeah. But isn't that amazing? So some of the people that help take care of her, they're like, we can't believe it. We have never taken care of somebody this age that takes no medications for anything. And I don't know. Maybe she's just got great genes, but she's never gone down that road of taking medications for anything. She just won't take medications.
8: Right. Well, about...
7: You know? I don't know.
8: I mean, if you're 50 or older, about what percentage of the population is on at least one prescription drug? It's just about everybody, right?
7: Yeah, the problem in this country is so severe, Lee, like this is really where we have become, that when you get admitted to a hospital or you're dealing with your primary care doctor, sometimes you're on so many medications that have side effects that either complement the side effects of another medication or might counter it, that there's a whole study called polypharmacy. There's a whole entire group that looks at, if you're admitted to the hospital and maybe you're there for 5 days, they just pour over all your medications to kind of figure out what's going on with your body. So polypharmacy, it shouldn't even be a word. It's an actual study. It's an entire detailed, because older people are... If somebody's on 3 or 4 medications as a much older adult, that's unusual. If you're on 10, 12, it's pretty remarkable how much we don't know. And nobody studies those together. So the, you know, the FDA in the process of getting approval doesn't require that you study your medication with maybe three other most commonly used medications. So there's no, it doesn't get addressed.
8: That sounds like the kind of issue that is perfectly tailored for all of our AI technology that's coming down the pike. Like which drugs interact with each other and how. So it's like, if they're on this, this, and this, you can do this, but don't do this.
7: Yeah.
8: And that sounds like, as you say, a unbelievably complex situation that if you got a computer to start to dig through all that, maybe they could start to shed a little light on that.
7: Yeah. We do that now. The pharmacists are trained enough. They really look at these, you know, multiple drug interaction events. Sometimes hospitals will take you off of all of your meds while you're being admitted to sort of settle down. It depends upon the reason, how long you're going to be there. But it is, you're right, AI is going to help that a lot. I want to go back to your comment about primary care. And so we're two males talking, males being the least stronger of the two species, dies earlier for a reason and a purpose. Just kidding. And
8: Women are better at enduring pain than men are, always have been.
7: Better at social skills, communicating, reading a room. So if you don't want to tell your doctor what's going on, it's a real problem. If you feel like, well, I don't want to mention this issue, it becomes a real problem. It's really hard to care for you. I think the attitude you need to embrace, speaking to all the males and everybody, is you don't matter that much, okay? You don't. You think that you matter. Like, healthcare workers see hundreds, you know, thousands of patients each year. You can say anything to a healthcare worker and they're not going to be like, oh my gosh, I've never heard that. I've never seen that. But it's important to tell them. So you have to humble yourself to realize you don't matter that much. And you should be really honest because the doctors and nurses and people want to help you. So you have to sort of say that.
8: Right.
7: Dr. Kader was here, I don't know, 6 months ago. I don't know if you remember the interview with Dave Kader. He was a primary care doctor in Morrisville for like 35 to 50 years, probably closer to 50. And he always said, be prepared when you go to the primary care office, because that's his role. Like, come with your issues, come with a list. Don't just show up and start rambling of a couple things, but really do some preparation. And he said, be honest with what you need. He said, you know how many times I'll finish with a primary care visit with a known patient for a while, and we're all set. And as he, sorry, I'm picking on that gender again, as he reaches for the door to leave, hands on the doorknob, and he said, oh yeah, doc, one other thing. I've got some rectal bleeding sometimes, but...
8: Yeah, right.
7: And then the doctor's like, come back here. What are you talking about? You see what I mean?
8: Yeah.
7: So it's important to be honest and to tell people, although for some folks, it just takes a little bit more prodding. They're there to help you. There's no value in you sort of being private or concerned about it. The system really needs to hear from you. So that's my two cents on that one.
8: It's Vital Signs with Joe Wooden. I'm picking Joe's brain right now, but you can.
7: It's not much there.
8: 802-244-1777 if you'd like to call with a question amongst any of the things we're talking about. You had a member of the cardiology department who was unable to attend today. I actually wasn't surprised to hear that, because the cardiology department probably gets quite a few situations where a patient may require immediate attention. I mean, they do try to work out ahead, but if somebody's having a heart attack or those kind of issues with the heart are quite frequently urgent and of the highest importance.
7: Yeah. Top of the list. So if you go to a hospital anywhere in the country and if you start to explain or profess that you've got severe chest pain, it feels like an elephant sitting on your chest. The two issues about heart attack and stroke, healthcare in America, if you go to an ER, they respond extremely fast and keep track of every medication, the timing. So I think it's great. In America, if you have those conditions, people really respond amazingly quickly as opposed to a number of other things. So we know we can prevent that. We can manage that. I mean, the issues of the heart, have been around for a long time, the amount of the types of surgery or medications we do is just, it's just amazing.
8: Right.
7: It's really amazing.
8: When we get her in, I'm going to ask her how much of her work is scheduled out and ahead and how much of it is immediate, got to head right to the surgical room or to, you know, for those sorts of, like, when somebody gets a heart attack now, is it often just treated with some sort of medication that will settle things down, or do they get right in there, crack open the chest, and fix what's wrong?
7: They tend to not crack open the chest as much as they used to. They used to actually split the sternum and flail you right open.
8: Yeah.
7: Which is amazing and hard to believe. And they do less of that. So there's a lot of ways they can do it through threaded devices, through a whole bunch of methods, so that we're doing less of that sort of brutal CABG times five, which would be coronary artery bypass graft. Times five means that they take veins out of your leg and they strap them around the heart five different ways to make sure the circulation is working. So you can have a CABG times two. They might even do a CABG times six, but it's amazing what we have learned to do to that beating heart muscle by strapping your veins around it, because you've probably had a life of, I don't know, smoking, bad food, obesity, you know, or it could just be genetically that you are.
8: Or a life of a lot of stress.
7: Correct.
8: Yeah.
7: Broken heart syndrome. And on that note, let's take a break.
8: All right, Vital Signs with Joe Wooden here on WDEV, FM, and AM.
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7: Good afternoon, everybody. It's Joe with Vital Signs, WDEV, every 1 to 2 on Tuesday. I love AM radio because it's so comfortable, and we can talk about anything, and I do appreciate Lee. I should say I love Lee, too, because he jumps in, even when I'm running solo, and we get to talk about a number of things. I want to go back to the broken heart syndrome, and the reason why it's called Takotsubo. One of the listeners got in touch with me texting. It's actually because of an octopus pot. So the Japanese use an octopus pot in the bottom of the ocean on how they harvest octopus who go into the pot and rest, and you just pull them up and there you go. That's how you get octopi. I think I'm saying that right. So the Takotsubo cardiomyopathy, in a nutshell, this is a condition that sometimes affects people who have experienced sudden high levels of stress. The left ventricle of the heart contracts dramatically, forming a shape which Japanese cardiologists compared to an octopus pot. That's why it is called a broken heart or broken pot syndrome. Often happens otherwise healthy people after a loss of a loved one. Thus the poetic reference to the broken heart syndrome. And it's that pot. The image of octopuses nestling peaceful and content in their little caves was not lost on Matsu Basho, the great poet and insightful observer of the human condition, who named it as such. So the human condition is very complicated. Our hearts and minds are a big part of our health. We don't study them very well. We try to give ourselves medications that help our mind and hopefully our heart, but it's interesting. 100 years from now, I think when they look back on us in 2026, 100 years from now, they will say, folks were so simple, they were barbaric, they didn't know what they were doing, they had a lot of ignorance. They're going to talk about us 100 years from now. So we ought to think about what we do know and what's important. And that condition, literally, you can be so heartbroken that it looks like you're having a heart attack. And yet when we study it, we say, well, we don't really know what caused it. Yeah, we do. We just got to do a better job of appreciating our mind, heart, and soul when it comes to healthcare. That's my 2 cents worth.
8: So they're saying that emotional stress can lead to some serious physical consequences.
7: Yes, yeah. Huge. Which is true for all of us, you know. Somebody once said to me, life is a series of letting go. As you get older, letting go of issues, letting go of problematic relationships, forgiving yourself, forgiving others, but letting go of a lot of stuff that's not helping you. Stop carrying all that luggage around, all those stories and heartache and disappointments, and just keep moving forward. So I've never forgot that advice, you know, letting go.
8: Early on in the show, you came out with a stat. How many heartbeats do we get over the course of the average lifetime?
7: 60 to 100 a minute per minute, and over 79 years, 2.9 billion times.
8: Billion?
7: Yeah, billion. Imagine that a heart is constructed as a muscle that is that amazingly effective, consistent.
8: Yeah.
7: It is a miracle. Like, that is an unbelievable thought, isn't it?
8: It is.
7: I know. That's good.
8: I was thinking million, maybe. I wasn't sure if you actually had that figure right. 2.9 billion beats, that is.
17: in your lifetime.
8: That's quite a warranty they put that one under.
17: I know. So in the state, we're really trying to figure out healthcare. There's a lot of push on hospitals, specifically sort of ratcheting down on some of the prices, charges, rates that they have. And it's causing a lot of anxiety. I know a lot of small communities or small parts of the state where they have their hospital, they really love that hospital. It's important to them. I was reminded the other day that some people, when they get much older and they figure out where they're going to live, where they might move to, where they might buy a house, a big part of that is there a hospital around? And I know that happens in Vermont because people, they might be in their 70s or 80s, and they said, oh, we're going to get a second home or we're going to move. Healthcare is important. So those small community hospitals are really important to the fabric of all of rural America. And when you start losing them, you lose a lot. You lose jobs, business, intellect. You lose donations. You just lose quite a bit. So that's always a concern.
8: Now, I get a quick question here for you, Joe, because you were talking about rates. And WCAX News has a story out today.
17: Yes.
8: Where the Green Mountain Care Board, it says,
17: yep,
8: they have lowered the amount of the increases. So Blue Cross Blue Shield of Vermont and MVP proposed rate increases in the spring of 8% for individuals and 9% for small groups. The new Blue Cross Blue Shield increase for individuals is 2% and 1.2% for small groups, which is a lot less than last year, and it's a pretty significant reduction. So my question to you is, who is that good news for, and who is it bad news for, if anybody?
17: I can't really answer that. It's not like an on-off switch. It's a dimmer that we continue to adjust. So I think if we can make healthcare more affordable and less expensive, I think that's good news for everybody, because we're all people and we have to afford healthcare, so I think that's good. I think sometimes the transitions and changes we need to get through to make it less expensive are really difficult for people. Change is hard. It's very hard. So if you say, well, we're not going to do that anymore, or I know Brattleboro is going through a discussion about closing their birthing center. It's a lot of opinion about whether or not we have birthing centers currently existing in hospitals when, in fact, our numbers are so low. This is something the country has been dealing with for decades in terms of what can you afford and how many do you need. So I think we're always trying to move down that road of more affordability. And if we're doing that, that's good. But some people are not going to be happy because you can't get everything you want all the time everywhere.
8: Quick follow-up then. If Blue Cross is asking for 8% and they wind up getting 2%, does that mean they're going to enact some sort of policy change that may alter coverage in some way? Like, it might be early to discern what sort of changes that might make, but is that the next step when they get news like it's going to be 2% instead of 8%?
17: Yeah, I think it's like for all of us, if you all of a sudden have a cutback in income or you have to make really tough decisions, maybe it's a couple and it's like, oh, honey, I lost my job. And it's like, okay, well, we're a team, you know, we work together and what are we going to do? And you do figure out how to make tough decisions to say, okay, we got to figure this out and afford it. Now, whether or not those reductions get passed on to hospitals, whether or not Blue Cross and others sort of look at what is covered, what is not covered. I know Ozempic as a particular GLP-1, it's all across the country. Good news, bad news. The bad news is so expensive that it's almost bankrupting parts of the country, people that are using Ozempic. So some insurance companies say, well, we're going to give you that drug if it's medically necessary from your doctor. Two, you're going to have to go see a dietitian, a nutritionist. We want to make sure that if you're going to be on that particular drug that you are eating, because sometimes people on Ozempic will they'll starve themselves.
8: Wow.
17: And they'll fall into a different condition needing more medical care because they weren't using it carefully. So I think insurance companies and doctors and everybody, they always think about drugs and how to make sure that it's not being wasted or improperly used, and that does save money.
8: Okay.
17: But I'm sorry, I don't have any quick answers because everything is a Rubik's Cube.
8: Everything's complex, yeah.
17: With now, six sides. And
8: I'm going to trade off to my tag team partner here.
17: Great.
8: Nick works in the production studio.
18: Hey, how we doing, guys?
8: Yeah, he's been watching things this afternoon, and now it's your turn to interrogate Joe Wooden on Vital Signs.
18: All right, so going back to the affordability of healthcare, talking more about emergency and short-term care, I know there's a lot of people that have this impression that the ambulance is going to be very expensive. They might try to drive themselves to the hospital when they're having an emergency, or might avoid emergency care altogether because they think either the short term or long term, it's going to be a bad financial choice to them. I'm just wondering what's the actual scenario look like if you're uninsured or underinsured and you call an ambulance and don't have, the liquid funds to pay for it out of pocket? What does that look like going a few months or years into the future for a hypothetical case?
17: How'd you get on the show? Who's this guy?
18: Well, I walked through the door.
8: You want me to shut his microphone off, Joe?
18: You prefer I call kidding. In? I'll walk out. I'll call 244-1777.
17: There you go. Thanks for saying. No, it's a good question, and it's part of the emotional state of us managing. I just talked to somebody this morning who was wondering whether or not they should go to the emergency department. Should I drive myself? This morning, they ended up getting a friend to drive them there, but they were really in huge sort of physical distress. So there's no one right answer. You have to know your body and your situation to sort of say, okay, I feel like I need to go to the doctor. Mm-hmm. Some people put that off too long, and money shouldn't be the issue here, yeah. Right? Because nothing matters. Nothing in life matters if you're gravely sick mm-hmm. and you didn't address the situation. So I think that's important. And hospitals all across the country, if you have an emergency department, they can never ask you, can you please give me your insurance card? And you'll get the same care, whether you have no insurance, you're on Medicaid. When you grace the door of a hospital emergency department, you get the same excellent care.
18: Right.
17: And you want that. So, and so with the ambulance, like some people might drive their daughter or son to the ambulance. Some people ask their spouse, even though they got a chainsaw accident and their fingers hanging on. So those are kind of decisions that get made, you know what I mean? But once you come in the emergency department, everybody gets cared for.
18: Yeah.
17: Same excellent, high-quality care. And at the end of the day, they'll look at making sure that if you can't afford it, they'll figure it out. They'll get free care policies. They'll subsidize the care. But you don't want to – again, money doesn't matter.
18: Yeah. So after assuming everything goes well in the hospital, what do those options look like? You mentioned a couple options right there afterwards for managing those medical bills.
17: You could be eligible for Medicaid, which is pretty generous in our state. We do a good job, so they'll sign you up for that. The hospital will do that because it's to their best interest. Or you could get on a sliding fee scale of some of the care being subsidized by the hospital. A lot of people have co-payments or deductibles that they have to meet. So, but in general, separate than this, healthcare is too expensive.
18: Mm-hmm.
17: It's wildly too expensive.
18: Yeah.
17: And we have to address that. And we're having a hard time. We're having a hard time thinking out of the box saying, okay, what could we do?
18: Mm-hmm.
17: And healthcare is filled with a lot of people with very specialized education and experience that allows them to do things. But it's so specialized that we're almost putting ourselves out of business.
18: Yeah.
17: You know what I mean? Like there's not a lot of utility players.
18: Yeah.
17: In healthcare.
18: A swing shift, as it were.
17: Yeah. So it's interesting how specialized we are. I can make the joke. I know we have a hand surgeon or a foot surgeon. The day we come up with a left-handed hand surgeon or a right-handed hand surgeon, I will know that we have completely lost our minds.
18: All right. But if I cut my left hand off with the chainsaw, I should go to the ER?
17: I'm not going to answer that. But some people wait too long.
18: Yeah.
17: You know what I mean? So I think the problem is it's just too expensive.
18: Mm-hmm.
17: You know what I mean? I think you know that. Do you know what I mean? So it's a problem. We have to work on it.
18: Yeah.
17: And sometimes you have to just keep squeezing down to say, you've got to really be creative. You got to figure it out. You can't say, I don't know what to do next. You're the leaders of healthcare.
18: Yeah.
17: Figure it out.
18: Well, I think a lot of people in their heart know when it's time to head to the hospital.
17: Yeah. Don't wait. We're going to take a short break.
8: Yep. Vital Signs on WDEV. We'll be back right after this.
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17: Hey, folks, welcome back. It's Joe Whitten on Vital Signs, just talking about all things healthcare. And we have Luke on the line from Morrisville. Luke, what can we do?
26: Hi, how you doing?
17: Good.
26: I just wanted to thank you again for the gift certificate to Harrison. That's amazing. Thank you.
17: You're welcome.
26: I was wondering if you could talk about a little bit the big, beautiful bill and how there's going to be some Medicaid and Medicare cuts coming down the line in 2027 and what people could do about it, because there's about to be 18 million Americans cut.
17: Yep, that's a good point. I know probably the biggest issue is on the Medicaid side. I think folks are going to have to actually reapply for Medicaid every 6 months, so the hospital is queuing up to make sure that any of our routine patients, I'm sure with some doctor's offices too, that people are re-signing up every 6 months. I think there's going to be some work requirements. I think there's going to be additional limitations. I know we went through this with the Clinton administration. I'm old enough to remember Bill Clinton doing this same issue with trying to sort of revamp programs for those in need to make sure if there's jobs or opportunities that those are being taken. So I think it sort of mimics that. We made it through that. We'll probably make it through this. And comes down to that issue of money, like we talked about earlier, and budgets and making tough decisions. So we're getting prepared for that, but it's going to be a burden. And hopefully the state of Vermont might be able to help ease that or participate in some of that funding. But there's a we just don't have funding. We just don't have a tax base here. We're sort of fighting over scraps a little bit in Vermont. It's a challenge. But
26: I was also curious how you felt about Bernie's 2016 Medicare for All plan.
17: Oh, 2016, you're going way back. Yeah. So that, if you talk to sort of healthcare leaders, administrators, people over time, they would all admit that Medicare for All would be much more efficient, probably dramatically efficient and helpful for the system. I like to pursue consistency in programs that almost look like we're going towards Medicare for All, but I don't have to necessarily commit to that. I feel like we should do a lot of these things now to save money. And if we ever did go to Medicare for All, we've made steps in the right direction. And if we don't go for Medicare for All, we're still making the system more cost-effective and less expensive. So I've always been a big fan of let's even pretend to be moving towards Medicare for All, because we could save a lot of money, Luke. And Medicare is a single-payer system, so you don't have all the commercial insurance. You don't have the separate state-by-state Medicaid. And Medicare takes care of people from birth to death. It's not just for those that are older. Like, their knowledge of billing management, it covers the entire spectrum of life. So Medicare for All, some people would say that's a good idea. It doesn't necessarily, in my mind, mean that we're going towards socialism or whatever else. It's just an important, consistent service that we might do better by. And if you look at some of the systems, I know in the National Health Service over in England, Northern Ireland, Britain, et cetera, it's very old, huge, sort of socialized medicine. I know that becomes a negative word for some people. But that system works pretty good. It's fine. And they have a private sector component. So your doctor as a cardiologist might work 3 to 4 days a week for the state system, and then they work 1 or 2 days a week for themselves privately. That actually works. So it's a sort of socialized medicine, but it also has a component for people if they would like to work harder and earn additional income. I know the Canadian system, they're struggling with that because they don't afford that right now, but I think the Canadian system's probably going to go to that, much like the National Health Service. And these are all, I think, improvements. But thanks, Luke. That was an excellent question. I like the subject matter. I don't know if there's any other questions out there, Lee. It's been wonderful. Next week, maybe he does have a question, but let me just wrap up by saying, so I'm going to get Nadia Fletcher here because she's great. Can't wait to talk to her about all things cardiology. Next week, we're going to have Sarah Robinson and Becky Gonyer from co-executive director of the Vermont Network Against Domestic and Sexual Violence, and also director of Clarina Howard Nichols Center, which is also domestic and sexual violence. And those are part of the healthcare system too. Those are a big part of the healthcare system, not only about the physical, but also the mental strain and difficulties with situations like that. It's unmeasurable how much those things cost us all. So I don't know, Lee, if you have any closing thoughts, buddy. He's looking very pensive.
8: I am. I don't have a whole lot on the plate right now to offer you up, Joe, except that I do appreciate and I'm thankful for the folks who called in to ask questions. I think this hour is a important part of what we do here at WDEV, and to give people, you know, insight about, you know, it's easy to complain about something that's been made very complex. And to have you, Joe, point out You move one thing and five other things have to react to it in the way it is designed right now. So nothing operates unto itself, and there's there just are some unexpected changes when you make one change.
17: It's true.

0: 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You'll find breaking news and analysis at townhall.com. A judge has stopped efforts to relocate FBI headquarters to a D.C. office building.
1: The judge ruled President Trump's administration illegally discarded a previously approved plan to build a new facility in Maryland. A site in Greenbelt, Maryland was chosen during former President Biden's administration. But Trump appointees sought to reverse that decision last year in favor of repurposing the Ronald Reagan Building, a federal office complex a few blocks from the FBI's existing headquarters. Maryland in Prince George's County filed the suit. The Maryland location was selected over Virginia following an intense competition between the two states. Mike Hemp in Washington.
0: Another court battle for the Ten Commandments. U.S. Supreme Court being asked to review a Texas law that requires the state's public schools to display the Ten Commandments. The petition on Monday tees up a case that could set a new national standard. You'll find more of these stories at townhall.com.
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3: 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Welcome to the Vermont Conversation. I'm David Goodman. As President Trump intensifies his campaign of political retribution against his political opponents and unleashes masked federal agents on immigrant communities, many American citizens are asking, "What can I do?" For answers, we can look to dissidents who have stood up to authoritarianism in the U.S. and around the world. In a new book, On Courage, How to Be a Dissident in an Age of Fear, journalist Julia Angwin and political strategist Ami Fields Meyer share interviews with over 100 dissidents. These include a 73-year-old abortion escort in Virginia, young activists in Egypt who have challenged a dictator, students in Hong Kong defending democracy, and a civil rights lawyer in Washington who lost his job in the Trump administration while fighting for fair housing. Together, they offer a modern roadmap for resisting authoritarianism. I'm joined on this Vermont Conversation by Ami Fields Meyer, one of the co-authors of On Courage. He was a former White House senior policy advisor to Vice President Kamala Harris, a senior fellow at the Harvard Kennedy School's Allen Lab for Democracy Renovation, and a strategist to national civil rights organizations and political candidates. His articles about democracy and public policy have appeared in The New Yorker, The Atlantic, The New York Times, and other outlets. Ami Fields Meyer, welcome to the Vermont Conversation.
4: Thank you so much for having me, David.
3: So just prior to President Trump's inauguration in January 2025, you were working in the White House. You were an advisor to Vice President Harris. What brought you to spend Inauguration Day in 2025 interviewing dissidents?
4: Well, the guy who won had functionally promised that if he won, he would govern as an authoritarian. And that, to me, meant that the work that I had done to date, which had been work on civil rights, work on technology regulation, work on housing and homelessness, all felt sort of fundamentally at risk. But even more, the basic contours of American government and American democracy began to feel very different. It looked and suddenly felt, everything felt darker. You know, I think that if democracy is a wide open horizon characterized by the choices that we make, the levers that we pull, the way that we call our representatives and the way that we exercise our values, what had begun to happen was something much more like a sort of constricted, narrow line of vision. Everything began to feel more risky, even for a person like me, let alone for people who are in much more vulnerable positions. So I started with my co-author, Julia Angwin, who's a real journalist, just a political advisor who was playing one on TV. We began to interview people who had, in some form or another, lived through this kind of government. And certainly what was happening and is happening in the country right now is not the same as living in a place like Russia. But it was getting closer to somewhere like Hungary, where the institutions of democracy and the institutions of government continue to exist, but they're hollowed out. We continue to have elections, but the elections are less free and less fair. We continue to have a media, but the media begins to be captured. We continue to have courts that function, but the courts are tilted. That's called competitive authoritarianism. So we started interviewing dissidents, people all over the world who had pushed back against this kind of political repression in some form or another, on the theory that they would give us some ideas and that those ideas might inform regular people in the United States who were looking to push back.
3: Those first interviews that you did with dissidents, you recount how people were sort of amused and skeptical, the people you were speaking with, telling you that, yeah, well, the United States is not Russia, it's not Venezuela or any other number of places which were experiencing full-on political repression. Where do you, and that changed, of course, that changed rather quickly. And I wonder, for our listeners, where do you locate the U.S. now on the road to autocracy?
4: Well, I think that Hungary is a pretty good analogy for us. Nothing is really one-to-one. But the reason I think that Hungary is a good analogy for us is because the hollowing out that I just described happened there. If you look to the VDEM Institute, which is the Scandinavian, I think it's Swedish, institute that collects quantitative data on the health of democracies all over the world, what they will tell you, and what they told us in their January report, is that the U.S. has lost its status as a liberal democracy. That the levels of democracy that the United States is now at, as a result of the attacks on the free press, the corruption that's happening at the highest levels of government, brings us back to 1965 levels of American democracy, which is, as you know, the first year that most historians would argue, I think most people of conscience would argue, that we were a democracy, a full multiracial democracy, or at least beginning to be one. So that's
3: and
4: not good.
3: For people who are listening, kind of wondering what you're alluding to here, I'm guessing you're alluding to the fact that the Voting Rights Act and the Civil Rights Act had all taken shape, thus kind of fully empowering
4: yes,
3: African Americans in the South.
4: Yes, but those pieces of legislation were embryonic. I mean, they had just come into force. They had not yet really been tested in most cases. And now over time, of course, with the combination of what we've seen at the executive branch, but also the slow erosion of many of these rights in the courts over the last couple of decades, we are in a much weaker place. You know, the other reason that I bring up Hungary is, and the reason that I don't think I am not hair on fire in the way that other people are, although I'm deeply concerned, is that because of the slow and gradual nature of the way that authoritarianism now emerges, and I say slow and gradual relatively, it doesn't come in on the back. It hasn't in this country come in on the back of a coup. There was an attempted coup on January 6th, but this president was elected in a democratic election. There are more off-ramps. we still have elections, we still have courts, and so we need to use them and strengthen them. But where I would say is that we are in a fairly precarious place right now, and we have a window of opportunity to get ourselves back on track to something stronger, but it's not good.
3: I'm asking this about where you locate us because I have a sense with every passing day, and I don't just mean reading the news, which we're all doing our doom scrolling, but in contacts from friends. You know, 2 days ago, it was a friend whose undocumented housemate was just snatched off the road in Vermont. Last month, it was some trans colleagues who had stopped off in my town on their way to Canada, which is an hour away, because they felt physically unsafe as trans people in the United States with the level of vitriol that is coming from elected leaders about trans people. So I feel like this sense that it's happening to somebody else is going away, and increasingly it's happening to people with whom I'm in contact. I wonder if you feel that as well.
4: I do feel that way. In some ways, we wrote our book for everyone, but in part also for the kind of professional class that I come out of and that Julia comes out of, because authoritarianism works when that sense that we aren't proximate, that sense that there's a space or a distance between us and the most vulnerable exists, and when that grows. And I think, you know, sometimes I'll talk to people about this topic. I'll talk to friends who are people of color or trans people or people who have already lived a more marginal existence than I have, who will say, yeah, welcome to the United States of America. It's never been so great for us here. We take that very seriously. You know, we talk in the book about a concept that academics have coined, which is racial authoritarianism, just to say that even as the United States was developing as a democracy for many others, this continued to be a country of profound repression, political and otherwise. And so that's the backdrop against which all of this is happening today, a country that was already deeply unequal, a country that was already deeply unfair, where the vestiges of human bondage were never fully healed or even addressed. And so it is obvious that for many people, Trump was something that they saw coming. And for others of us, this is more surprising, or at least more shocking, if not surprising. We write in the book about a number of people whose response to this moment, where it feels like even more people are experiencing this kind of political repression, is to get closer to those people, and that that authoritarianism works. Authoritarianism is about stealing your rights and stealing your money. And it works when the authoritarian is able to say to you, it's not me who's taking your money or your rights. This is happening because of somebody else. It's happening because of the trans people. It's happening because of the undocumented people. And the response has to be to expand the circle of who we are committed to. That's the only way out. The only way out is to expand our definition of we. And so we tell one story after another of people getting closer to each other. We tell the story of what is functionally, to your point, a trans underground railroad that's happening right now, ferrying people to safety out of places that across the United States that have criminalized their existence. We tell the stories of people who stand outside of the Delaney Hall detention facility in New Jersey and try to tie their fates to the people who are inside and to the family members who are on the outside. So it's certainly feeling like it's getting closer, but whether you feel like it's getting closer or you feel like this is just a new permutation of what the United States has always been, the solution has to begin by getting closer to each other.
3: Tell the story of one of those dissidents that really sticks with you, that is the one that's kind of top of mind for you, that's emblematic.
4: You know, we talked in writing this book to over 100 people on five continents. We spoke to people in Venezuela and Russia and Hungary and Hong Kong, Nicaragua, and beyond. And the funny and interesting thing that happens when you do all these interviews is that you start to notice trends, you start to notice patterns. One of the patterns that we noticed was that every person who we interviewed who had stood up in some form to political repression or authoritarianism had a moment that we call in the book a moral collision. That is, they weighed two different kinds of fears against each other. One fear was, if I speak out in my workplace or in my country or in my community against what's going on, I might lose my job, I might lose my status, I might lose my wealth, I might lose my safety, I might lose something worse. But the other fear that many of them felt was something more existential, something more fundamental, this idea that if I don't speak out, I might lose my connection to my values, I might be judged in the eyes of history or my children or a higher power, I might not be able to live with myself. So a lot of the stories that we tell in the book begin with that kind of a moral collision. One of my favorites, and one that helps to open the book, is a guy named Paul Osadebe, who is a civil rights lawyer, who was working as a civil servant at the Department of Housing and Urban Development in DC, the federal housing department. And at the beginning of this Trump administration, he realized that this administration was not going to enforce the Fair Housing Act. And as a result, that wasn't an abstract principle to him. As a result, that meant that many more people in the country were going to become housing insecure, were going to lose, some number of them were going to lose their housing, but that functionally housing discrimination was going to be legal in many cases if you don't enforce the law. And so this is a person who's the child of immigrants. He grew up in a family that said, keep your head down and just do your job. But he began to speak out, and he became a whistleblower, and he organized some of his colleagues at great risk, knowing actually he at some point in this process cleaned out his desk, realizing and understanding that he would likely be fired. He didn't really have a safety net. But when you ask him why he did that, why he alerted Congress that this was going on, why he went on TV and kept speaking out until he was ultimately escorted from the building, he doesn't say it's because I was really deeply courageous. He doesn't say because I'm a dissident. He says, because I'm a civil rights lawyer. That's what I do. That's the way that I chose to live my life. Those are my values. And so many, many, many people who we find across this country and across the world and who we profile in this book have something similar. They say to be a dissident isn't to be something else. It's not to have a negative identity about defying what's going on in the world. It's just to affirm who you are, come what may.
3: Well, as you note, there are consequences. He lost his job. Other people risk similar losses. And certainly one of the things we see that the Trump administration and President Trump himself uses to great effect is lawfare, just burying people in legal debt. These are real things as people look from the comfort of their home and ponder what it means for them to get off the couch and go to an ICE detention center and speak up at their jobs. They're looking at those full range of consequences, and that's to say nothing of physical harm. So what does it take for somebody to confront those fears, those real fears, to act?
4: You know, I think that if we had written a book about the Navalny's of the world and the Mandela's of the world, or Malala's, that would have been an interesting book, but it would have been probably a less useful book, at least for me, like a regular guy. We take very seriously in the book these deeply human fears and concerns. And we don't advocate that people, we advocate for a no unforced errors strategy, I would say. But there are a number of different ways to manage risks. Some are sort of more spiritual and psychological, and some are more practical. So I'll say a couple of them. One is that for whatever reason in this country, in the box set of daily life institutions that most Americans have, we have our doctors, we have our faith institutions, we have our social communities, most of us don't have a political home. And I'm not sure whether that's true for your listeners, but most Americans don't have a political home.
3: What do you mean by that?
4: What I mean is that in moments of other kinds of crisis, we have other kinds of safety nets to fall back on. Whether it's medical care, health insurance, hopefully, spiritual community in moments of personal crisis. But what do you do in a moment of cascading political crisis like the one that we're going through right now, where the kinds of communal and moral injuries that you just described before, having friends rounded up, community members at extraordinary risk, what do you do in those moments? We learn from the Soviet dissidents. The Soviet dissident movement never grew to be more than about 1,000 active members at any given time. These were scholars and scientists and artists and writers, but they were gathering regularly in community, in secret in general, but in community. And what they say when you go to interviews with many of these people about what the impact of that gathering was, they say it was twofold. One was that it was practical. It helped them figure out ways to safely do their activism to the extent to which that was possible because they had allies, how to smuggle Samizdat out of the country to undermine the regime, etc., how to organize. But the other thing is that it was personally emboldening. And authoritarianism is all about saying, don't believe your lying eyes. You thought that you saw Renee Good shot in the street. No, you didn't. You thought that you saw Alex Preti shot in the street. No, you didn't. And so what we learned from those Soviet dissidents is that when lies abound, you can work with other people and be with other people and be emboldened, say, oh, I do see what I see. That's part of this sort of spiritual piece. The other, I would say, sort of spiritual piece of staying connected or staying safe, I should say, to the question, is we hoped that there was going to be some sort of silver bullet spycraft answer to this, but there wasn't. Over and over again, we heard from everyone from an opposition leader in Nicaragua who was jailed by Ortega in the last few years, to people here in the United States doing leading advertising boycotts against Dan Bongino, that part of the way that they stayed safe was to make sure that their neighbors just knew them really well and they could tell when something nearby was off, if somebody showed up at their house, if they weren't appearing regularly. It was really important to know your neighbors and know the people around you. The third thing I'll just say, so those are both sort of finding a home, a political home to organize regularly, and to really know the people around you, are both really important at a personal level. Then there are things that we can all do to just be safer practically in our activism. Somebody who we spoke to in this process called this a Swiss cheese theory. The idea that not one thing is going to keep you totally safe all the time, but that if you layer your defenses, if you stack your defenses, there's more that you can do. So some of those things is that if you're going to engage in activism, you just want to have a lawyer on call or a legal clinic, right? You want to be able to make sure that there is somebody who's tracking you and who can support you in the case of something happens. There are other kinds of advice. Pay your taxes. Don't get parking tickets. And don't do things that are going to bring undue attention to your movement or your campaign, because those are going to be distracting and they're always going to be used by the authoritarian to try to discredit you or your movement or your work. And then there's a lot that we talk about in the book that we don't have to necessarily get into here about the kinds of encryption and applications that you can use, the phone settings, for example, in your activism, in both your planning of events, but also your protests, to make sure that in a digital surveillance ecosystem that we live in, that you can stay safer. So there's a number of things, practical and spiritual, that we recommend for staying safe and to keeping the level of anxiety to a lower hum so that you can continue your work.
3: 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I'm David Goodman. We're talking this week with Ami Fields-Meyer. His new book is On Courage, How to Be a Dissident in an Age of Fear, co-authored with Julia Angwin. We'll continue our conversation with Ami Fields-Meyer after a short break. Stay tuned.
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3: 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I'm David Goodman. We're talking this week with Ami Fields-Meyer. He was a former senior advisor to Vice President Kamala Harris and a fellow at Harvard's Kennedy School. He has a new book with journalist Julia Angwin called On Courage, How to Be a Dissident in an Age of Fear. We resumed our conversation by talking about Palestinian activist and Vermont resident Mohsen Mahdawi. Something that I found very profound came last year. A Palestinian activist and resident of Vermont, Mohsen Mahdawi, had been arrested at an ICE interview. It was actually his naturalization interview, the end of a 10-year-long citizenship process. And this was last spring. And when he emerged, he had been freed by a federal judge in Vermont from detention. One of his first words was to address President Trump directly and said, "Donald Trump, I am not afraid of you." And what struck me there was that he was going directly to the power of an autocrat, fear. And to say that he was not afraid was to strip the person who was persecuting him of his power. How do people lose their fear as they consider standing up or as they actually stand up? And what did you learn from the people you interviewed about managing fear?
4: Mohsen Mahdawi is an incredible human being, and I should say, and somebody who's worth listening to, both in the way that he talks back to the president, but also in his general activism and the way that he speaks about Palestine and Israel and the humanity of all people. He's really an extraordinary person, so I'm glad that you brought him up. You know, we write the first section of the book, I would say, is about the sort of inner life of fear that people experience. And The kind of fear that happens in a place like, let's say, Vladimir Putin's Russia. The Soviet Union, the apparatus, the mechanisms of keeping everybody in place in much of the Soviet years had to do with a vast surveillance apparatus and tracking everybody and weaponizing paranoia. There's still some of that, but a lot of the way the autocrats do it now, and including Putin, is something that's called selective repression or selective persecution. And that is picking representative examples in every industry. So, and making an example of those people so that people know to think twice. And one political, former political prisoner, Andrei Pivovarov, who we spoke to in, who now is in Berlin, but for was leading Open Russia for a long time, had a term for this, which I thought was very interesting. He called this fear in your kitchen. It means it's fear that sort of reaches into your daily life. And the question, therefore, is, what do you do about that? What do you do when the autocrat has realized that you don't need to spend that much money to try to scare everybody into submission? You can just create an environment. So there are a couple of answers about how people manage this. One is that many activists do describe something like exposure therapy. Like every time I engaged in activism, but I wasn't arrested, or I was arrested and I was released, that emboldened me to do more. Now, that works to a point. If lethal force is on the table, then we're talking about something different here. But that's something that we heard from Russian activists and from others who said it became a little bit more comfortable. I became a little bit more fluent as I took risks and survived them. But at a more day-to-day level, one thing that we hear from people is training works. Putting yourself in position in the position of engaging the activism beforehand, practicing, and seeing yourself as part of a broader strategy. And I'll tell one other story about this because I think because it also connects to the theme that Mohsen Mahdawi was arrested on. At the beginning of the Trump administration, and by the way, David, you mentioned at the beginning that people, activists around the world, at the beginning of the Trump administration were saying, this is cute. This is two Americans who are looking into our struggles and are suddenly interested in this. But this has nothing to do with what's going on in our countries. And that changed very rapidly. I would say the moment that that changed, the moment that activists around the world told us that they were concerned about what was happening in the United States, was in March of 2025, when people like Mohsen began to be rounded up for deportation. People like Mahmoud Khalil and Rumisa Öztürk and others. Mm-hmm. So when that happened, the American Association of University Professors sued the Trump administration on the grounds that the argument was that there was an ideological deportation policy, a policy of deporting non-citizens based on their protected First Amendment political speech, and that was unconstitutional. But in order to prove standing in that case, a case that had extraordinary reverberations, what the lawyers needed to do was they needed to hear they needed to make sure that the judge heard from non-citizen professors. But the Trump administration refused to grant I don't know what the word is, immunity to the Trump administration refused to grant immunity to the professors. So that meant that anyone who testified and said, I'm a non-citizen and I am no longer engaged in pro-Palestinian activism, could risk deportation, what had been happening to the rest of their citizens. So it took a really extraordinarily courageous people to do that in order to be able to prove standing in the case. Nadia Al-Ali, a Brown University professor of Middle Eastern studies, did it. She testified in the case. She explained the chilling effect that she had felt. and the ways that what had happened in the country made her less able to do her job as a university professor. And ultimately, the judge, in siding with the university professors, cited her testimony about what she had gone through in striking down this policy and in deeming the policy unconstitutional. But when you ask Nadia about why she did this, when you ask her about why she stood on the, she testified, she says two reasons. One, she grew up in Germany, with a German mother and an Iraqi father, in the shadow of the Holocaust, and on her dad's side, in the shadow of the Ba'ath regime. Her uncle had been taken away and murdered by the Ba'ath regime. And she said, first of all, I'd always told myself, if they ever start rounding people up, I'll be one of the people who says something. But the other thing that she says about why, despite the fear that she herself would be deported, despite the fear that she herself would lose her career that she had worked very hard for, why she testified, is that she says that she understood that she was part of a broader strategy, that she didn't have to push back the winds of authoritarianism on her own, that there was a broader approach at play, that the lawyers were part of a movement. The movement needed this victory. And she didn't have to make the case. All she had to do was sit up on the stand and tell the truth. And so we hear this also from lots and lots of people, that preparation is helpful, that the sort of exposure therapy of doing risky things a little bit at a time is helpful. But maybe more than anything else, what we hear is that plugging into a broader strategy is extraordinarily helpful, because all you have to do is focus on that one thing. And that is much less scary and much less daunting than having to take on the winds of authoritarianism on your own.
3: So you mention the work in your book of the political scientist Maria Stephan, who's been a guest on this program.
4: Oh, good.
3: She has described collective stubbornness, people working together to increase the costs of authoritarian behavior. And she's also part of a study with her colleague Erica Chenoweth that has showed that when at least 3.5% of a population participates in nonviolent opposition, the regime falls. Well, we've had these No Kings protests, and estimates, you know, in the tens of millions of people around the country, we are kind of hovering around these kinds of participation numbers. What connects mass protests like that to consequences that we see, things that are restraining autocratic behavior by the Trump administration? Or perhaps you would say it's already happening.
4: Both Erica and Maria would tell you that that number has become a little bit of a headache for them and for others, because it's not a magic number. What that number, 3.5% of the population to the streets, indicates in general is the strength of the movement. It's a victory lap. What it indicates is that there has been enough organizing, relational organizing, that enough people have found political homes and a practice of engagement in some form or another, that enough people are now fluent in the tools of collective stubbornness, which I'll describe in just a second, that you can bring that many people out to the streets at a moment of extraordinary consequence. That's the victory lap. What Maria means by collective stubbornness is a set of tools that most Americans are not engaged in on a daily basis. The normative tools of American democracy, the normative tools of American democracy are elections and legislation and litigation and choice, exercising choice, as I said before. When those tools are hollowed out and become less and less effective, you have to turn to a different set of tools. And so the tools of collective stubbornness are the tools of throwing sand in the gears, of causing pain to an authoritarian regime, of increasing the costs, as you say, of unjust behavior for the leaders, for the autocrats, but also for their allies in business and the military and other pillars of society. And so the tools are boycott and strike and civil disobedience. And we have seen some of that. I would say that we have absolutely seen instantiations of victory in this regard. ICE adding body cams is a concession. I'm not saying that that's the magic wand that's going to make everything okay. ICE leaving Minneapolis or withdrawing significantly from Minneapolis is a concession. The Trump administration realizing that it has a political problem on its hands with the weaponization fund is a concession. You make it harder for these things to flow like water. You block things up. That is what we see in other parts of the world that have defeated authoritarians. It's generally because in many cases we see what is called elite defection, that powerful people, rich people, allies of the regime realize one by one that it no longer makes sense to ally themselves to the regime because the regime is going to collapse. And that helps hasten their decline. But in general, these are the tools that all of us need to learn. And I wonder whether we will get closer in this country to something like a general strike in the next few years. Obviously, we've learned about the power of collective bargaining from unions over the course of many decades. But what we're talking about here is collective bargaining for our democracy and stopping up the works until we can renegotiate a contract for what this civic life is going to look like. And so we're seeing some of it. We're seeing trickles. And what we're going to need is much, much more of it in order to get out of this.
3: Tommy, what gives you hope in this moment? You've interviewed people who are both inspirational, but they've also endured tremendous hardship and experienced personal sacrifice as they've stood up. What gives you hope?
4: One of the weird things about writing a book about saving democracy at a moment where most democracies are struggling, or many democracies are on the decline. Liberal democracy is now the least common form of government in the world. 3 out of 4 people on earth are living under some form of autocracy. One of the weird things about writing a book at this moment is that so many people we profile talk to us from their apartment in exile or not from positions of power. Many of them are licking their wounds and trying to figure out what comes next. But what we learn from many of them, what I learned from many of them, not at the political science level, at the theory level, but at the personal level, is that I think I thought that in order to be a really effective dissident or political activist, you had to be born with something, or that you had to start from scratch. And over again, the people that we read about, the people that we meet, the people that we write about, repurposed their networks. They repurposed their communities into extraordinarily powerful political forces. The dissident movement that helped bring down communism in Czechoslovakia was a group of theater actors. Václav Havel was a playwright. They repurposed their theaters into organizing hubs. They stopped printing playbills on their printers and started printing protest leaflets. This is something that we see all over the world. In Brooklyn, where I live, there is a group of people who had began doing mutual aid work around COVID to just make sure that the most vulnerable people in their communities had food and medicine. And those channels, those networks have been repurposed now. Literally, those texting channels have been repurposed now, and that trust has been repurposed to protect people from the federal agents who are waiting outside their doors. And so what gives me hope is that I am seeing all over the world, but also, David, all over this country, extraordinary human ingenuity of people who under new circumstances or worsening circumstances are reviving and changing and adapting and evolving their social structures and their communities into these tools of hope. I will say also that the other thing that makes me feel hopeful is understanding that this is a long arc project. Americans don't like to wait. We are an instant gratification culture. I am as guilty of it as any other person. But these things take time. They happen very gradually until they happen all at once. And one of my favorite stories from the book is an anecdote about the way that Soviet dissidents used to drink together. That when they gathered in the 60s and 70s and 80s, at the height of real political repression, where many of them were being either sent out of the country or put in the gulag or being sent to mental institutions for their activism, that when they gathered, they would pour their glasses of vodka and they would make a toast. And the toast was to the success of our hopeless cause. And within some number of years after that, the wall fell. So these things take time, but we need to be able to hold hope and hopelessness at the same time. And if we do, history tells us that we're going to win.
3: Well, Ami Fields-Meyer, that's a good note to end on. I want to thank you for joining us on the Vermont Conversation.
4: Thank you so much. I'm honored to be with you.
3: Ami Fields-Meyer was a senior policy advisor to Vice President Kamala Harris and a senior fellow at Harvard's Kennedy School. His new book with Julia Angwin is On Courage, How to Be a Dissident in an Age of Fear. To finish out this Vermont Conversation, I'm going to revisit a 2024 Vermont Conversation that I had with Timothy Snyder. He was then a professor at Yale University. He's now at the University of Toronto. His 2017 book, On Tyranny, is an international bestseller and is something of a template for On Courage, the book we've just been talking about with its author, Ami Fields-Meyer. Here is an excerpt from my 2024 Vermont Conversation with then Yale University professor Timothy Snyder. Professor Timothy Snyder, welcome back to the Vermont Conversation.
6: Glad to be with you.
3: You write that the American view of freedom is freedom from something, negative freedom, as you call it. You know, in my lifetime, this way of thinking was really centered in the American thinking by Ronald Reagan, who famously said, you know, quote, the nine most terrifying words in the English language are, I'm from the government and I'm here to help. This idea of freedom from government was the real freedom. It was a great laugh line for him, but now it's an article of faith among Republicans. Talk about how this particular notion of freedom came to hold such centrality in the American mind and what the problem with it is.
6: Let me start with the problem. The problem is that thinking that way, you can never possibly be free yourself, which is a pretty big problem. If I say freedom is negative, it's just it's a matter of the wall, the barrier, the barbed wire, the occupation, the oppressive government, then I'm not asking what I would be like as a free person. That whole question goes unanswered. It doesn't even get asked. We regard freedom as that moment when we rally against the evil thing. And sometimes you do have to rally against the evil thing. I spent a lot of time in Ukraine writing this book, and there was a lot of rallying against some evil things. But in that setting, people were perfectly aware that even after you got rid of the worst possible occupation, you still had to rebuild. And you had to rebuild on the basis of choices. And those choices were based on values. And those values have to do with who you are and who you really want to be. So freedom is just a problem. It's just something created by others. It's just a barrier created by others. You never have to ask who you are yourself. In practice, of course, if you truly believe that freedom is just the government oppressing you, you drive the government into being as small as it can be, which doesn't make power go away. It just means that power is held by things besides the government. It's held by other governments around the world who can easily reach your brain if your government doesn't regulate social media. It's held by oligarchs in your own country who own those social media platforms. It's held by wealthy people who can more easily lobby and pressure that small government to do things that are in their interests and not in yours. So just having a small government is it's not just a mistake. It's actually a kind of trap. Where does it come from? It comes from slavery, as we don't like to hear. The long tradition which goes through America, but which precedes it, is that I'm a free person because I have slaves or I have people serving me, and my freedom is negative because the government is the only force which could liberate those slaves. It's as simple as that. And so therefore I define freedom as a condition, the status quo, where I'm in control of my plantation, my women, my slaves, and the government's bad because the government's the only thing that can take that away. And the other place that it comes from, of course, is the elegance of it. When Reagan says government can only be a problem, that's a very simple idea. And people like simple ideas, especially when they hear them over and over and over again. And going back to how this is a problem, it's really key to see that there are certain things that we need for our freedom, which we can only do together. Like we're much freer if there's kindergarten for our kids, but none of us can do that alone. We're much freer if there's a system of retirement pensions. We're much freer if there are railroads that can take us from place to place, but you can't expect every American to individually build his own railroad or his own highway. And so once you say that the government is only a problem, then you're missing what I think is the most important question, the question I ask and try to answer in the book, which is once you know what freedom is, how do you design a government that can create the conditions so that as many of us as possible can be free?
3: So the current campaign of Vice President Kamala Harris has tried to recharacterize the election as the freedom election, essentially trying to yank back the idea of freedom and to say that this is about freedom of choice for women, freedom of identity for LGBTQ people, and freedom of, you know, any number of things. What will it take for this notion of freedom, the freedom to do things, as you say, to win out over this darker vision of the freedom from things?
6: Well, on the one side, you can see how freedom from wears itself out, how it leads to, in the end, a clash of all against all. Because if freedom is just me against other stuff, and I never have to ask who I am or what I want, then eventually I start to see you as a barrier, right? Anything which is in my way starts to become a barrier. And you can see that in the worst and the more ragged parts of American political life or public life, where people think freedom just means that they can literally do what they want, and other people are just in the way, in the way of their angry words or in the way of their bullets, and they think that's freedom. And you can see another dead end, for example, in the person of J.D. Vance. His view is that government can't do anything, and therefore it won't do anything, and therefore my oligarch friends get to run everything. And the only task that I have as a politician is as a kind of performer who makes up stories that, going back to my first point, get people angry at one another and fight one another. Negative freedom leads that way. It leads to a moral vacuum. It leads to political helplessness. And eventually it leads to social self-destruction. So what does it take? I mean, I'm a historian. I'm a scholar. I hope it helps to write a book and try to get things right and to have a serious discussion about the word and the concept, try to make it real as a form of politics rather than as an excuse not to do anything, which is how it usually functions in our country, or as an excuse to stop other people from doing things. You can't do something useful because somehow freedom. There can't be school lunches because somehow freedom. Like, freedom perversely has become an argument for people to be passive and submissive and accept the status quo. So anyway, as I was saying, I hope a good argument can help, but I hope that seeing where negative freedom leads us can help. But it's good to watch Kamala Harris and Tim Walz work their way into freedom, because they, interestingly, I mean, they start from negative freedom. What they're saying is, we're the good guys on negative freedom. The Republicans are now the bad guys. The Republicans are the ones who are going to create the barriers. They're going to oppress you, and we're going to deliver your body from their oppression. And that's good. And I think it's true. But once they start talking about freedom, as you've said, I think they can start edging towards freedom too, which the current Republican Party really can't do at all. And once you get into freedom too, you think, well, it's not just a matter of those women not being oppressed. It's also a matter of their having health care so they can be free. And then not only women, other people should have healthcare so they can be free. Children should have healthcare so they can be free. And you start realizing that, and then you can move on to joy and solidarity and so on, because you realize, well, actually, we could all be more free if we did certain things together.

0: to impersonate senior U.S. government officials. Jason Walker reporting.
1: Firefighters from several countries are pitching in to help Belgium deal with a major wildfire. The blaze is now moving near Germany. It's burned more than 12 square miles so far. Despite cooler weather and rain, the blaze remains one of the worst in Europe, where several countries have had a record number of firefighters during an abnormally hot summer. More of these stories at townhall.com.
2: I'm Major General Greg Knight, former Vermont Adjutant General for the stations of Radio Vermont. You're about to hear the 12th in our series about the Vermont Army National Guard 1st Battalion 172nd Armored Deployment to Iraq from June 2005 to June 2006, known as Task Force Saber. Going home. June 2006. We were going home. Well, not directly home. Before we could board any helicopter flights out of Ramadi, we had to complete the relief in place and transfer of authority with the incoming units. The 1st Armored Division was replacing us in theater, part of the 2006 surge into Al Anbar province. Three battalions to replace R1, responsible for the same area of operations. More soldiers, Marines, Special Operations Forces, military equipment and resources coming in to truly establish and maintain operational control of Ramadi. We all knew, even with the surge, it was going to be a grim job for our incoming colleagues. Every one of our units and sections had a similar task: educate the incoming units and their soldiers on our operations for the past year, give them as much information, and share as many experiences as we could to ensure a smooth transfer of authority and relief in place, and hopefully provide enough situational awareness to keep their soldiers from being wounded or killed until they got their bearings in the area of operations. But you can only educate the willing. I spent 2 weeks dividing my time visiting three different battalion operations centers, sharing what we did and how we did it, while knowing every unit has their own way of running operations. I shared information on how I tracked the IED threat, how we ran battle drills, communication flow with higher headquarters, adjacent unit coordination, requesting artillery and air support, and what we found to be best practices. Perhaps most importantly, what not to do. We learned some incredibly painful and tragic lessons, and I shared them. What many of us found in trying to do the right thing by our colleagues was a dismissive, arrogant attitude with multiple examples of, "We got this. If I never hear that again in my life, it would be fine by me." Rather than listen to the soldiers who'd lived it for a year, gained experience, and built a system that worked in reducing the number of casualties, some units, and there were exceptions, went their own way in conducting operations. "We got this" cost the lives of soldiers. It was heartbreaking. Irrespective of what happened at the tactical level, history shows the surge worked, with the 1st Armored Division, at great cost, succeeding in establishing operational control over Al Anbar and Ramadi in particular. We completed the relief in place and loaded our gear into trucks that would haul us out of Ramadi. The next night, we were waiting in the darkness for the CH-47 Chinooks to come pick us up for the flight to Takadim Air Base, and then into C-17s for the flight out of Iraq to Kuwait, where a charter jet would fly us back to the U.S. I remember laying on my rucksack in the dark with the rest of our soldiers at the Camp Ramadi helicopter landing zone. I was thinking how ironic it would be for all of us to be lounging like lizards around the LZ to get fragged by a rocket in our last moment in Ramadi. Fortunately, my fatalistic vision didn't happen. The twin-rotor Chinooks arrived, and we piled on with our gear. I ended up at the end of the bench seat, looking out of the loading ramp as we flew down the Euphrates, away from Ramadi. I could see the full moon reflected in the windscreen of the helicopter behind us, in the Euphrates and the city of Ramadi below us. I flipped Ramadi the bird as we left. Next month's episode is called Reintegration. This is Major General Greg Knight for the stations of Radio Vermont.
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0: Hello, Prestige Heads, and welcome to American Prestige. I'm Danny Bessner, here as always with my friend and comrade, Derek Davison, and we're excited to bring you the news. But before we do, some quick plugs. By the time you're listening to this, you will be able to go to our YouTube page to check out our weekly live stream. If you haven't been tuning in, please do so. It's a fun way to, you know, be a little less, I was going to say rigorous, but that's, we're always rigorous, Derek. Be a bit less formal and sort of, you know, hang with the boys, hang with the two bulls. So if you haven't yet, check that out. I also want to plug our Substacks. Derek, of course, foreign exchanges. I tell people the best, I think as you say, Derek, it's like getting the president's daily intelligence report.
1: Daily brief, yeah. Daily I can't remember who came up with that. It wasn't me. I can't take credit for that.
0: But yeah, it's good, but I think it's probably better than the president's daily brief, which is apparently in like 48-point font. And
1: well, now it is, because all he gets is a snuff film.
0: Yeah, and right. I remember that story. So check out that, and also check out my new Substack, Imperialist Realism. We published two pieces this week, one on actually the entertainment industry and capitalism and the end of mass culture and why I think mass culture, at least for the moment, is a thing of the past. And another one on the use of the framing and literal term Cold War. So that'll be imperialistrealism.substack.com. All right, Derek, let's jump in and let's start. Whenever I see climate in our notes, I'm like, this is gonna be the slow.
1: I like to get it out of the way first. It reminds us all
0: toward, I don't know.
1: None of the rest of this matters.
0: Armageddon? I don't know. All right, so let's talk about this fact that as I sit sweltering in the heat of New York City, Western Europe and the United States have both set new temperature records.
1: This is according to the Copernicus Climate Change Service in the EU and whatever is left of the National Oceanic and Atmospheric Administration in the US. Copernicus found that Western Europe had its warmest June and July period ever recorded this year, topping the previous record set all the way back in 2022. It did note a big difference between this year's warming trend and 2022's, which is that the soil moisture level is much lower this year than it was in 2022, which explains, or helps to explain, I should say, why this heat wave has caused or fed into the massive wildfires that have spread across much of France and Spain. There is no indication of any abatement here, as there is another heat wave forecast or may have already hit. I'm not a meteorologist, so bear with me. It may have already hit Europe by this point. The Copernicus report also noted that we set a new July record globally for average sea surface temperatures of a cool or not so cool 20.96 degrees Celsius. That breaks the record set all the way back in 2023. In the U.S., as you mentioned, we also had the hottest month ever recorded in the contiguous 48 states of the United States, going back to 1895. That's when these records were first kept. Again, this is according to the remains of the National Oceanic and Atmospheric Administration. I can only imagine that in response to them making this announcement, the Trump administration will try to cut whatever is left of the NOAA to prevent such announcements from being made in the future. I mean, you know, it's the tree falling in the woods thing. If you don't know that it's the hottest month ever, is it really the hottest month ever? And that seems to be the logic.
0: I find no problem with that whatsoever. All right, let's turn to Iran, and let's turn to the Iranians demanding reparations to Derek. And then Trump says the jerkster called, and they're running out of Iranians.
1: This was a good exchange. Over the weekend, the Iranian government outlined a list of new demands, or not new, but demands that it's now expecting in return for reopening the Strait of Hormuz. And this is in the midst of days of reporting that there's an imminent deal about to be announced between Iran and Oman on managing the strait, that the U.S., Donald Trump and company keep saying we'll reopen the Strait of Hormuz. The Iranians said, no, we're not reopening the strait until we get these other concessions from the U.S. There's still no deal By the way, despite this being reported as imminent for going on 2 weeks now, there still is no deal that's been announced between Iran and Oman. Supposedly all the final details are in place, but what they're waiting for, I don't know. But yes, the Iranians said, in addition to, you know, whatever deal, whatever the terms of the deal with Oman might be, they want an end to the U.S. naval blockade. They want sanctions relief. They want release of frozen funds. They want reparations. And they want an end to U.S. threats against Iran and Iran's partners. So that means Hezbollah, the Ansar Allah movement in Yemen, the Houthis, Iraqi militias, whomever you want to, you know, put in that basket. And the only conceivable way you could envision that being achieved is if the U.S. were to militarily withdraw from the region. And I think basically, I mean, these are a lot of things. The military withdrawal was more nebulous, but a lot of these things were included or mentioned in the memorandum of understanding from way back. It seems almost quaint to talk about from way back in June, but they were supposed to be products of or part of a negotiation on a final grand deal with Iran's nuclear program, et cetera, et cetera. One gets the sense that the Iranians are no longer willing to negotiate on those terms because they've had ample evidence at this point that any future concessions the United States promises to make will never be made. It'll just be back to war in the abstract or in the absence of any political willingness on the part of the U.S. to actually follow through on its commitments. So they want the commitments up front. Before they do something tangible like reopening the Strait of Hormuz, they want tangible concessions from the U.S. This led to Donald Trump on Monday hopping on social media to declare that he is quoting him here, demanding compensation from Iran for all of the people that they have killed and gravely wounded with their roadside bombs and many conflicts. So he's talking to some degree about Iranian support for the Iraqi militia factions that resisted the U.S. occupation of Iraq. He's also talking about the unfounded claim that is swept like wildfire, pardon the pun, through Trump's political base that Iran was somehow responsible for Al-Qaeda's bombing of the USS Cole in 2000, plus other, you know, assorted grievances. But yeah, basically, this is like the jerk store called and they're running out of you. Or you could say it's the application of the I'm rubber, you're glue tactic to foreign affairs or foreign negotiations. I don't think it's going to work, but it has maybe buried whatever slim hopes there were still of some sort of temporary, at least, deal between Iran and the U.S. It now seems further away, even if we do get an announcement about some kind of straight management program between the Omanis and the Iranians. The idea that that could turn into a deal between the Iranians and the U.S. seems further away than even it was before.
0: Thank you, Derek. Let's continue with Iran and let's talk about Trump deciding that regardless of what happens, the United States is, quote unquote, keeping the Strait of Hormuz.
1: Yeah. Trump on, I believe it was Tuesday, again, hopped on social media to declare that the United States has total control over the Strait of Hormuz. There is nothing Iran can do about it. And I think we will keep it, was what he said. 8 ships passed through the Strait of Hormuz on Tuesday, according to international maritime tracking data, which is down actually from the 10-day average of 12 vessels per day, which, of course, is a fraction of the number of ships that used to transit the Strait before the war. So Trump himself may believe that the United States has total control of the Strait of Hormuz. I doubt that even he thinks that, but nobody else seems to believe it. Because they are not willing to go through it for fear of being attacked by the Iranians, or in the case of ships that are attempting to, let's say, run the U.S. naval blockade, for being attacked by the U.S. Navy. Regardless, one has to actually possess something in order to keep it. So I think Trump is maybe doing some rhetorical work here. What's, I think, notable about this is he was evidently frustrated when he made this post. And, you know, just a few days ago, we got his interview with Axios where he said he was low keying Iran now and he's not worried about it. He's not going to go back to military strikes. He's just going to let economic pressure squeeze the Iranians until they make concessions at the negotiating table. I think we're already past that. Like, I think his patience has already run out on that front. And you can see it in the way that he's talking about this. So we may be back to another cycle of we're going to get there eventually, but we may be back to another cycle of threats and escalation and then, you know, de-escalation again in short order.
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0: All right, let's talk about, this is actually really interesting. So the new Iranian appointments to the government suggest that, I don't like to use this term, but I'll just use it there, quote unquote, more hard line than the administration or regime that Trump helped decapitate. So what do these new Iranian appointments suggest?
1: So the Iranian government, Mojtaba Khamenei or somebody acting on his behalf, depending on what you think his condition is, as supreme leader of Iran, appointed a former Islamic Revolutionary Guard Corps commander, who I think was still in active service, Mohsen Rezaei, as the secretary of Iran's Supreme National Security Council. Rezaei is known to be somebody who is, shall we say, not particularly interested in engagement with the West or with the U.S. He's replacing Mohammed Bagher Zoghadr, who was also somebody who was known to not be particularly interested in engagement with the U.S. He, of course, succeeded Ali Larijani. Larijani was interested in engagement with the U.S., but the Israeli military killed him in March. Zoghadr resigned and was made an advisor to Khamenei, which suggests this was a managed resignation. He was asked to step down. It's unclear why. Among the appointments that Khamenei made, this was on Monday, he also instantiated Ahmed Vahidi, who was the acting commander of the IRGC, as the full commander of the IRGC, not acting anymore, and promoted him from brigadier general to major general. Vahidi, it's been argued, has a great deal of power, influence in this new Iranian system post-war. And he may have felt more comfortable with Rezaei in the position of Secretary of the Supreme National Security Council. Zoghadr was also thought to be close to Mohammed Bakir Ghalibaf, who is the parliament speaker in Iran and was leading the negotiating team with the U.S. Now that those negotiations have failed, I think it's fair to say, perhaps Ghalibaf no longer has the same degree of leverage or influence that he once had. Within the system, it's all still a little nebulous, and there's a lot of terminology that goes on here, so I don't read too much into it. But I do think it's an indication that Khamenei's tendencies, or at least, you know, the team that he's assembling around himself, their tendencies are against any kind of rapprochement, as one might say, with the United States. So that's something to keep an eye on.
0: Let's move on to Yemen, and let's talk about these new Houthi attacks on shipping and what's going on with the Yemeni military.
1: They attacked an Egyptian-owned cargo ship in the Bab el-Mandeb Strait, killing at least six people on Tuesday. This is Ansar Allah. The Yemeni Coast Guard claimed this is a double tap strike, so they hit the ship once and then they hit it again as the Coast Guard was responding, or the Yemeni security folks were responding to the initial strike. There have also been attacks on Yemeni military positions in Marib province in Yemen, and especially on the port city of Mocha, which has been attacked at least a couple of times, as far as I know, over the last several days. They attacked, I believe, on Sunday, the Aramco refinery in Jizan in Saudi Arabia, which is at least the second time that they've attacked that facility. I mentioned this just to say that this conflict is apparently back to where it was, or close to where it was before the ceasefire a few years ago, with the Houthis carrying out multiple attacks, reports of fighting along the hitherto frozen front line between Yemeni, Saudi-supported Yemeni government forces and Ansar Allah's fighters. So more or less, I think we're back to war, and the Bab el-Mandeb Strait has seen its traffic drop as well, in addition to the Strait of Hormuz has seen its traffic drop precipitously. So another complication for shipping, and especially for Saudi shipping and Saudi oil shipping, because it is in the context of the Houthis' claimed naval blockade on the kingdom.
0: All right, let's move on to Saudi Arabia, Pakistan, and Turkey, which have all formed a new defense alliance.
1: The leaders of those three countries gathered in Mecca. I say leaders, Saudi Crown Prince Mohammed bin Salman, not King Salman, but nevertheless, gathered in Mecca on Friday to sign a mutual defense agreement that they have touted as the Islamic world's version of NATO. There is a mutual collective defense element to it, like NATO's Article 5. It also is structured in the same way, in that it doesn't obligate the other members to come to the military aid of a member who's under attack. They can decide to do other things to support them, but they are obliged to do something in the event of it. Basically, an attack on one is an attack on all is the standard here. There's been some reporting about, you know, what's this all mean? What is it about? Is it directed at Iran? The Turkish government has been at pains to say it is not directed at Iran. That seems dubious, let's say. I mean, Turkey doesn't want any problems in its relationship with Iran, but this is basically Saudi money buying Pakistani and Turkish military support. So the Saudis will probably decide where and when this alliance gets used. It's also been argued this could be a counterweight to Israeli influence or malign influence, depending on your perspective, in the region. It could be a hedge against the U.S. Maybe withdrawing from the Middle East or being kicked out of the Middle East. There are all sorts of questions here about what it all means and how it's going to function. Is this bloc going to be something that Pakistan can call upon if it goes to war with India again? You know, what happens if Turkey has some sort of conflict, let's say, with Greece over the Aegean? There's a lot of tension there. What's the position of other regional states? Turkey and Qatar are obviously quite close. Could the Qataris somehow get involved here? Could Egypt get involved? The other sort of large military, although you can question how effective it is, but large military state in the region. Could Egypt become part of this alliance at some point? Egypt and Turkey have been kind of, you know, fits and starts trying to repair their relationship. What does it mean for the UAE, which is on not so great terms with Saudi Arabia and has been on better but still not great terms with Turkey? Is there some impetus here to kind of counter UAE activities? And that could mean activities in Africa or other parts of the world again. So a lot of unknowns here. This seems like a potentially big deal. It's, of course, something that could fizzle out within a couple of years if the personalities can't get along or they can't kind of figure out a common direction. So I'm not saying this is going to be geopolitically relevant, but it could be. And I think that's the thing to keep in mind.
0: Let's move on to Israel-Palestine, where Netanyahu has disavowed Hamas's disarmament plan.
1: Once again, confirmed on Sunday that his government will not be participating in the 15-point disarmament agreement that Hamas and the so-called Board of Peace worked out last month. This is somewhat beside the point, as the Board of Peace has also essentially disavowed its own negotiated agreement after Nikolai Mladenov met with Netanyahu to hear the Israeli prime minister's concerns. He said, you know, they would be accommodated and Israel would not have to withdraw from Gaza in stages as Hamas disarms, which was the basis of the agreement, as far as I understand it. So this is just reaffirming, I guess, that he's not going to participate. There's no indication that he's under any pressure from either the board or the Trump administration to agree to any concessions here. So I think probably the Board of Peace plan is kaput, and maybe the Board of Peace we could start talking about being kaput, because it doesn't really seem to be all that interested in peace. And I'm not sure how much of a board it is at this point. I don't really know who's involved other than Mladenov and Donald Trump.
0: Like the Holy Roman Trump's Empire. Cronies.
1: Yeah.
0: Neither holy nor Roman nor an empire. The board exactly. Of peace is neither a board nor interested in peace.
1: So maybe we could start to talk in those terms as well. But, you know, I mean, I guess as long as Trump is backing and as long as there's some money floating around for it, we'll have to keep talking about it. But still.
0: So let's talk about these settlers. What's been going on with them?
1: This is a story that's still happening as we're recording this, so I can't say too much about it. But there is a siege underway by Israeli settlers in the village of Kusra in the West Bank, which is located, I believe, near Nablus. I could be wrong about that. They are besieging at least one home, possibly more than one. Of Palestinian family in the village. The Israeli military has responded to this and I think sort of gently tried to nudge the settlers away, but the settlers said, no, we're staying, and the Israeli military kind of wandered off. They may make another attempt at breaking the siege, but it really sounds like a terrifying situation for the people inside. They've had their water cut by the settlers, and they're just sort of sitting in their homes. This is an American Palestinian family. Apparently, there is the owner of the home is actually in Ohio. I saw this in an interview he gave to the Associated Press. But his family is in the home under siege. He has been, you know, kind of communicating with them, communicating with the U.S. authorities, trying to see what could be done here. Even Mike Huckabee, which is stunning, got on X the Everything site to criticize the settlers. I think he was very careful about who he was criticizing here. But to criticize the settlers or criticize the situation that has been allowed to take place here. And yeah, I mean, for Huckabee, who even by the standards of U.S. ambassadors to Israel is extraordinarily obsequious when it comes to Israeli demands and the Israeli government, for even him to speak up, I think says something about, first of all, the fact that this is an American-Palestinian family. If they were not U.S. nationals or had no connection to any U.S. nationals, we probably wouldn't be hearing so much about this, but also to just the seriousness and how brazen this siege has been. So, yes, it's still going on. Can't say too much more than that, but it seems pretty terrible, to say the least.
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0: Let's move on to Syria, where former leader Bashar al and current ophthalmologist, he's returned to practice, I believe.
1: Yeah, he's at the lens crafters and the lens crafters
0: in Moscow,
1: downtown Moscow.
0: He's been sentenced to death. So, Derek, yeah. What happened there?
1: The fourth criminal court in Damascus on Tuesday sentenced Bashar al-Assad, Maher al-Assad, his brother, and a cousin, Atef Najib, to death for crimes committed during the Syrian civil war. As you said, Bashar al-Assad is currently living in Russia. Maher al-Assad is also living in Russia. It would be very surprising if the Russian government decided to extradite them to Syria. The Russian government is on better terms with the Syrian government, but there's no indication that it's even conceiving of something like that, although the Syrian authorities have demanded it. But Najib is actually in Syrian custody. He was formerly the head of the political security directorate in Daraa province in southern Syria. And he was arrested back in January 2025, in the wake of the collapse of Assad's government. So he may actually wind up being executed, but we'll see what happens.
0: Thank you very much, Derek. Let's turn to this new United Nations report, which has unfortunately shown that violence against civilians is rising in Myanmar.
1: Yeah, new report out this week, I believe released on Tuesday by the Independent Investigative Mechanism for Myanmar at the United Nations, is the result of what it called, or what the AP called, a years-long investigation into war crimes and crimes against humanity in Myanmar, committed both by the military and by, opposition, rebel, militia factions. This one, yeah, really found that the military has been stepping up and started to step up around the time of its sham elections back in December and January, attacks against civilians. It's been using increasingly the double tap tactic, which I mentioned earlier, where, you strike a place and then you wait for a response and then you strike it again to get first responders or anybody who's coming into the area to try and help the survivors of the first strike. The report also said that the military is using paragliders and gyrocopters and drones to conduct airstrikes with unguided explosives, which would partially maybe explain why they've been so deadly to civilians. It also, in addition to being unguided, those explosives also come in more or less without warning. So if you're bringing a paraglider in on a target, you can cut whatever engine there is before it approaches the target, which gives people, means people get very little or no warning that something is about to hit, and so they do nothing, and they are become the victims of that strike. So yeah, a lot of questionable tactics here in civilian areas, and just a at best lack of concern for civilian casualties, if not outright targeting civilians for death.
0: Thank you, Derek. Let's move to Darfur, where the Sudanese military has made some important gains.
1: This was reported by Al Jazeera earlier this week on Monday, I believe. The Sudanese military and allied militias. The militia umbrella group that's allied with the Sudanese military is called the Joint Forces Alliance or Coalition. I think it's primarily joint forces because the Sudanese military has been moved out of much of Darfur. But in collaboration, the Sudanese military supports these militia fighters with drone strikes and other other types of aid.

0: It would you cut off a major supply line for the RSF. It would also put the RSF, kind of force the RSF to defend, and has already been doing that to some extent, but would to an even greater extent force the RSF to defend both its western and eastern flanks with the military, as we've talked about, on the move in North Kordofan State, which is in the eastern side of the RSF's territory. It would stretch the RSF's defenses perhaps a bit more than they're already stretched. So this could be pretty significant. Now, you know, gains like this could be reversed very rapidly. So you know, this it's not yet at the point, I think, where you can say there's some kind of tipping point being reached, but it is something that could affect the course of this war moving forward.
1: Thank you, Derek. But one note, Jake, keep this in. Never reference Malcolm Gladwell again. All right, let's turn to...
0: Did I mention Malcolm Gladwell? What did I say?
1: Point, bro.
0: Oh, Jesus. Okay. No, all right, hinge never. Point. Sorry, I'll use
1: now that's
0: point.
1: Now that's a real, okay. That's yeah, a real okay, that's term branding. Created by there two geniuses. All right, let's move to Russia-Ukraine. The war there, when the focus is shifting to the Black Sea, and also food prices are rising. Never a good sign for a war.
0: As a result, really, of this, the most recent example was a massive Ukrainian bombardment of the Russian port city of Novorossiysk on the Black Sea that took place overnight, Tuesday into Wednesday. At least three people were killed. Grain and seaport facilities were destroyed or heavily damaged. Novorossiysk is one of Russia's largest grain export facilities. And as the Ukrainians are now, you know, striking increasingly Russian cities around the Black Sea and also Russian so-called shadow fleet cargo vessels in and around the Black Sea, that includes the Sea of Azov and the Black Sea itself. There is also correspondingly been a major Russian campaign to essentially shut down Odessa, which is Ukraine's main seaport on the Black Sea. They've been bombing that city regularly and ships as well as ships in the harbor. The combined effect of this has been to send some shockwaves through the global food market, as there's a lot of grain that comes out of both Russia and Ukraine through these ports through the Black Sea. And so we are starting to see spikes in grain prices, which, as you said, could be really problematic for, you know, a range of already disadvantaged actors, let's say displaced people, humanitarian groups that are trying to you know, help people who are facing famine or other hardship. And just in general, in the developing world, rising food prices are often associated with, as you might expect, a certain level of chaos or discontent that could lead to political uprising, could lead to a lot of unsettling activity. This is something that could have. It's interesting. People, I think, are starting to talk about the Black Sea as the third global maritime choke point that's being shut down in the context of, not in this case, the Iran war, but in the context of the Russia-Ukraine war. So you've got Bab el-Mandeb, you've got the Strait of Hormuz, now you've got potentially the Black Sea as well. This is not great for the global economy or stability, as it were. I will note that J.D. Vance, friend of the show, did ask, apparently the Financial Times reported this, did ask the Ukrainians not to attack oil tankers at Novorossiysk, in particular oil tankers that are using the Caspian Pipeline Consortium oil terminal in Novorossiysk. And the Ukrainians have honored that request, even in their major bombardment this week of the city. They apparently did not target that oil terminal. The CPC is a mostly Kazakh project. It brings Kazakh oil to market through the Black Sea. It also happens to be a major investment and moneymaker for Chevron and ExxonMobil. Not that I'm suggesting that would be top of mind for anybody in the Trump administration, but you know, at least if the food's not getting out, at least some of the oil might get out, and we're always happy to see that.
1: Thank you very much, Derek.
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2: Let's turn to Colombia, where Abelardo de la Espriella, I think I did that all right, takes office.
3: I'm going to do the same thing. Yeah, Abelardo de la Espriella, the new far-right Colombian president, finally took office on Friday. This is a shock. Nobody's ever tried this before. He gave his inaugural address and said he's going to be tough on crime, which I thought was a novel approach. I don't know why anybody has, why nobody has thought of being tough on crime, until now. But in a demonstration, or I guess in part of his approach to his toughness, he has, according to U.S. Defense Secretary Pete Hegseth, who announced this on Wednesday, he has agreed to join the Shield of the Americas, which is this right-wing scheme that the Trump administration has cooked up ostensibly to collaborate on counter-narcotics efforts, really to collaborate on snuffing out the left in Latin America. He's also requested counter-narcotics assistance from the U.S. Again, I don't know why no Colombian leader has ever thought of asking the U.S. to help in the war on drugs, but it sounds like something that would work out really well. I can't think of any past precedent that could suggest it wouldn't. So the Colombian people have that to look forward to. De la Espriella also recognized Israel's claim on the Golan Heights, which is just straight out of, like, he's got an audience of one person for that, which is Donald Trump, who's of course also recognized Israel's claim on the Golan Heights. That relationship is apparently being repaired. Gustavo Petro, the former president of Colombia, was, shall we say, not a fan of the Israeli government. I should note actually also that the Venezuelan government of Marco Rubio, or rather Delcy Rodriguez, has also been restoring and repairing relations with Israel. They announced this week that they're going to resume mutual consular services. So everything's coming up roses there, too.
2: Let's talk about, this is a weird one, a Trump secret flight out of Turkey.
3: Yeah, I think we talked about this previously. The story when he left the G7 summit in Turkey last month was that there was some horrifying Iranian plot to shoot his plane down. This was kind of put on a platter and handed to the Trump administration by the Israelis, who were at the time, of course, you know, hoping to wreck any chance of a negotiated settlement between the U.S. and Iran. Mission accomplished, I guess. And the story at the time was that when Trump was getting ready to leave the G7, he had flown his very swanky, cuttery, the one that the Qataris donated to him, Air Force One, the luxurious one, to Turkey. But he flew back to the UK on an older model Air Force One, because the older model actually had defensive systems on it. The luxury Qatari model, and maybe not so much. So they were a little worried that they would need these defensive systems in the event that, Iran decided to try and shoot his plane out of the sky. It turns out, and this is according to reporting from both the Washington Post and the New York Times this week, that he wasn't even on the older Air Force One, that the Secret Service, just before the planes took off, smuggled Trump out of the Air Force One on a catering truck and took him to a Boeing C-32A support aircraft. These are often accompany Air Force One, or accompany the president, I should say. I think any plane he's on is technically Air Force One, so this would have become the new Air Force One. But these planes often accompany the president when he goes overseas. Smuggled him out on this catering truck to this support aircraft, and then everybody took off as normal, leaving the reporters and the administration staff on the older Air Force One, who assumed that they were flying with the president, as basically decoys in case the Iranians did try to shoot down a plane, that they would go for that plane and leave the C-32A alone. Trump in response to questions about this and questioning whether he was, this was maybe the bravest face to put forward in the face of what was probably a dubious threat to begin with, has made all sorts of arguments this week about how he had the real hardship because he had to fly on this substandard plane, or he was a greater danger because the C-32A, I guess, doesn't have the same defense systems as the regular Air Force One craft, ignoring the fact that nobody was supposed to know that he was on that plane. He's tried to kind of explain that he was actually the one who put himself in danger here, but it seems clear that he was hiding essentially from a threat that, as I say, probably was not as serious as anybody's made it out to be.
2: Well, maybe one shouldn't erode the norm of international assassination.
3: Let's not get crazy for another time. Yeah, let's.
2: All right, we started depressing, or we're going to end depressing. The Pentagon has made an absurd claim about civilian casualties in 2025. Derek, tell us about this.
3: Yeah, this one, the central U.S. Military Central Command reported to Congress and an assessment to Congress, or the Pentagon, rather, I guess, sent an assessment to Congress that said the CENTCOM killed 153 civilians and wounded 243 civilians in Yemen last year, which is the first time that the Pentagon has acknowledged civilian casualties in that relatively brief conflict between the U.S. and the and Ansar Allah. And in the initial reporting about this kind of focused on that, the Pentagon's acknowledging now that it caused civilian casualties. But it appears, and I don't want to like overstate this because I'm a little confused about it myself, but it appears that the Pentagon is actually claiming not only that it's not only acknowledging these civilian casualties in Yemen, it's claiming that these were the only civilian casualties that the U.S. military caused in the entirety of 2025, which is absolutely absurd. If you think about all the precious boat strikes and the spree killing that's been going on there, if you think about the massive number of airstrikes that the Trump administration has been ordering, or the U.S. military under Trump has been carrying out in Somalia, it's just beggar's belief that these were the only civilians who were harmed by U.S. weaponry. We know from the boat strikes that at least some of these boats, first of all, we know that they never offer any proof that any of them are involved in drug trafficking. Even if they were, the question of whether these are military targets or these are military individuals or combatants is legally extraordinarily dubious, but it is highly likely at least some of these people have just been fishermen on fishing boats who have been killed for sailing through the wrong place at the wrong time. So it just beggars belief that they're claiming that the only civilian casualties the U.S. military caused in all of 2025 were caused in these airstrikes in Yemen. So just an absurd, like laughably contemptuous attempt by the Pentagon to just wave away what is likely a much higher total of death and injury.
2: How do you really feel, Derek? Well, everyone, thank you very much for listening. And as always, keep on rocking in the free world. Bye.

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4: Over the years, you've brought them into your home. You were prescribed opioids after the C-section, when Dad injured his back, when your basketball star tore his ACL. Opioids helped with the pain, and you held on to them just in case. But did you know holding on to unused opioids puts your family at risk? Opioids are powerful, pain-reducing prescription medicines. But most people who are prescribed opioids don't finish their prescriptions. So millions of unused opioids are sitting in homes across the country. And tragically, more than 100 Americans die every day from overdoses involving opioids. What can you do to protect your family? Remove

0: Currently 78 degrees with afternoon sunshine. This is the afternoon news service on WDEV. We will check the weather in full detail as part of this look at state and local news. Well, police in Burlington have arrested 24-year-old Hassan Haji of Winooski in connection with a deadly stabbing that occurred early Saturday morning. The altercation took place behind Courthouse Plaza on Main Street, where Hassan Haji allegedly stabbed 24-year-old Deng Dao once in the groin during a fight that also involved another man, 22-year-old Shuhab Muhammad. Dao later died from his injuries at the hospital. Haji has been charged with second-degree murder and is being held without bail with a weight of evidence hearing scheduled on August 27. Chittenden County State's Attorney Sarah George issued a statement and pointing out that the arrested party, 24-year-old Hassan Haji, is being held without bail and being charged with second-degree murder. The court granted that an evidentiary hearing will be held August 27th at 1:40 p.m. Also in the news, Vermont State Police are seeking information on two suspects involved in a break-in at a Champlain Farm store in Waitsfield. The incident occurred early this morning, just before 5 a.m. at the Main Street location. The suspects, who arrived in what appeared to be a Volkswagen sedan, accessed the store and stole cash along with other various items. Authorities are asking anyone with any information to contact Vermont State Police. There's a missing person alert. Today, at about 9 this morning, the Vermont State Police received a report of a missing person. She is 19-year-old Trinity Pelletier of Tunbridge. She was last seen in Hartford, Vermont, on August 8th. Trinity Pelletier is described as approximately 5 feet 5 inches tall, 115 pounds, with brown eyes and pink-dyed hair and notable tattoos on her face and hands. At this time, there are concerns for her well-being. Anyone with any information concerning Trinity Pelletier's whereabouts, please contact the Vermont State Police. In the news today, Peter Welch, Vermont Senator, has joined over 90 bicameral lawmakers in demanding that the Trump administration drop dangerous childhood vaccines in the executive order that came from President Trump. Senator Welch joined more than 90 Democratic lawmakers in urging the president to rescind the executive order that directs federal health agencies to revise childhood vaccine recommendations and encourages individual states to reconsider school vaccination requirements. The lawmakers argue that the order would create confusion for families, pediatricians, and vaccine manufacturers by promoting a shift away from combination vaccines to single disease vaccines. Some of them are not currently available in the U.S. market as single vaccines. The release also criticizes HHS Secretary Robert F. Kennedy Jr., stating that his actions have replaced established scientific guidance with an anti-vaccine ideology, including charges to federal vaccine advisory bodies which disagree with his policies. Again, the letter concludes by urging the president to immediately revoke the executive order that to protect children and public health. The Green Mountain Care Board today announced changes to health insurance rates for Vermonters. While rates are still increasing, they've been adjusted down significantly from initial proposals by insurers. Blue Cross Blue Shield of Vermont and MVP had initially sought increases of nearly 8% for individuals and up to 9% for small groups. However, the approved rates now show a 2% increase for individuals with Blue Cross Blue Shield and nearly 4% for MVP. Small group rates will increase by 1.2% for Blue Cross and over 6% for MVP. The board noted that these adjustments are below last year's increases and below national trends. More than 67,000 Vermonters using the Affordable Care Act marketplace will be affected by these changes. More Vermont news ahead, but first we will check the drive home, the traffic situation, following this message.
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0: WDEV FM and AM checking the traffic situation as the roads start to get a little crowded as people are headed home. Let's start in the, of course, let's go all the way to the Connecticut River, where we see everything pretty much okay on 91, all the way from Linden down through Campton, and things looking good. However, in our immediate travel area right now, let's take a look what's happening in Barrie. And as usual, bumper-to-bumper traffic already on US 302 in Barrie. There is a road construction taking place in Barrie City on Vermont 14 at the railroad crossing north of Hill Street, and lane closures are there with flaggers. That's been ongoing and will continue as such. In Montpelier, heavy traffic on U.S. Route 2 in Montpelier. There's a police presence just before you get to Montpelier on I-89 in the southbound lane, so take it easy. They're looking for speeders. Also, there is a car stopped on the road at I-89 north, south of Middlesex, north of Moortown pretty much. Also, a closed lane on I-89 south as the construction is taking place there, slowing traffic a bit. But Route 2 seems to be clear for the most part. On Jericho Road in the Richmond area, there's a police presence. And also in the Richmond area, one road, bumper-to-bumper traffic on Bridge Street in Richmond. As we move toward, further in Chittenden County to the greater Burlington area, in the Williston area, Vermont 2A is reporting heavy traffic. Also, and that's in the Williston area, both north and south of the community itself. Also, let us see, on Vermont Route 116 in South Burlington, things are slowing down. Also, on Route 2, in the South Burlington area, slow down right there. Dorset Street in South Burlington. And as you go south on Route 7 from South Burlington, just south there on Route 7, it is jammed up as well. And one more little hot spot, Flynn Avenue in Burlington is jammed. The downtown Burlington area always clogging up at this point. College Street in Burlington, bumper to bumper. Main Street in Burlington right now. And I think we've got one more right here. And, just doesn't want to tell me. So, Pearl Street in Burlington. Well, I could have guessed that. Everything seems to be okay as we head down south toward Shelburne and Charlotte. Everything looks okay. No individual pockets. Certainly no events, crashes or anything like that are causing notable problems. Everything seems to be moving smoothly right now with the easily predictable hot spots in those urban areas. And that is a look at some of our traffic information right now. We'll keep you updated during the next 2 hours. Coming up shortly, in fact, right now after these words, a look at the weather.
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0: 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Right now, weather-wise, 78 degrees, afternoon sunshine. And the forecast for tonight, some patchy fog developing, otherwise mostly cloudy, with lows tonight around 57 degrees and calm wind. Wednesday, tomorrow, some patchy fog greeting us before 9 a.m. Otherwise, a partly sunny Wednesday is forecast. However, with a 30% chance of showers, also a possible thunderstorm, but all of this possible after 5 p.m. So most of the day should be partly sunny. And just after 5 p.m., there's showers and, of course, the ever-always possible thunderstorm. High temperatures tomorrow, near 80 degrees again. Calm morning winds tomorrow, becoming west around 5 miles per hour during the afternoon. Wednesday night should be partly cloudy, lows around 58 degrees. Thursday, mostly sunny, highs near 78. Thursday night, clear, lows around 52. Friday, sunny, highs near 79. Okay, here's the weekend as it shapes up right now. And as we've been prognosticating all week, Saturday looks like the better of the 2 days. Saturday up and coming should be a mostly sunny day with highs near 81 degrees and south winds around 6 miles per hour. Saturday night, mostly cloudy with a chance of showers, but Sunday, mostly cloudy, and now it's a 70% likelihood of showers on Sunday with highs near 78. So a mostly sunny Saturday with highs around 81. Sunday, highs still be up there around 78, but a 70% likelihood of showers on the second day of the weekend. So we'll be keeping you posted weather-wise and otherwise all throughout our broadcast day right here on WDEV, FM, and AM.
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0: Our afternoon news service continues with a check on national news and news coming in from all sources right here. A report by the consumer advocacy group Public Citizen is revealing that President Trump has appointed 57 officials worth at least $100 million to his administration. Now, that surpasses the combined total from the last three presidents, all combined. These appointments include 17 ambassadors and various senior officials, with 8 of the 23 cabinet members in this ultra-wealthy category. Notable figures include Commerce Secretary Howard Lutnick, Education Secretary Linda McMahon. Both are billionaires. The findings raise questions about the implications of such wealth in government. As Public Citizen stated, it could lead to what it called misplaced incentives and corruption. The report indicates that while past administrations had significantly fewer high net worth appointees, the President Donald Trump is prioritizing financial success in his determination of who should be in leadership roles. Well, today, President Trump hosted an event at the White House honoring a teenage lifeguard from California who rescued a young boy from drowning. During the ceremony, the president addressed the lifeguard's bravery and the importance of quick action in emergencies. Tensions arose when a CNN reporter posed a question, prompting the president to respond, "Be quiet." The event showcased the lifeguard's courageous act while highlighting the ongoing dynamics between the administration and the media. A U.S. judge has blocked the Trump administration's plans to move the FBI headquarters from its current location to a federal office building in Washington, D.C. Today, Judge Theodore Chuang ruled that the administration had improperly discarded an approved plan for a new facility in Greenbelt, Maryland. The decision rose from a lawsuit filed by the state of Maryland and Prince George's County. The FBI stated this is not the first time courts have tried to undermine the administration, while Maryland Attorney General Anthony Brown expressed approval, stating it opens the way for construction in Greenbelt, Maryland. Vandalism targeting license plate recognition cameras is on the rise all across the United States. The automatic readers, which number over 130,000 nationwide, have come under attack through methods such as gunfire and spray painting, as well as more drastic actions like cutting them down. These devices are utilized by law enforcement for investigative purposes, but they have sparked public outcry due to privacy concerns. One suspect expressed a feeling of widespread frustration, stating that people really are fed up. The increase in such acts appears to coincide with a surge on online tutorials showing how to disable these cameras. And opening statements have gotten underway today in a significant federal trial in Oakland, California, involving Meta Platforms, the parent company of Facebook and Instagram. 4 states, California, Colorado, Kentucky, and New Jersey, are pursuing a lawsuit alleging that Meta contributes to the mental health crisis among youth and collects data on children under 13 without parental consent. The financial penalties sought could reach up to $1.4 trillion, that's with a T, with changes to the company's operational practices also being demanded. 29 states filed the lawsuit back in 2023. With additional trials planned, Meta is maintaining it is prepared to present its case, insisting on its commitment to youth safety. U.S. District Judge Yvonne Gonzalez-Rogers will preside, in fact is presiding this afternoon, and the trial is expected to take up to 6 to 8 weeks. And the United States, and Canada are currently in negotiations to avert a significant trade dispute as of 12:01 a.m. Wednesday. That's when the deadline is approaching, and that's when the deadline will arrive, 12:01 a.m. tomorrow. President Trump has threatened to impose 50% tariffs on $20 billion worth of Canadian goods, everything including a lot of wooden items, tongue depressors, and hockey sticks. Can't do without either. These tariffs would happen, if an agreement could not be reached. Canadian Prime Minister Mark Carney described the talks as intense and delicate, but they are going on, and he emphasized the importance of confidentiality during the discussion, so we don't have much information beyond other than they are happening. The development comes amid historical tensions over trade policies, particularly concerning Canadian softwood lumber and the United States' access to Canadian dairy products. The outcome of these negotiations, well, could have lasting implications for bilateral trade relations for a long time ahead. Lots more news on the afternoon news service after these words.
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0: And good afternoon once again, sports time. And of course, our broadcast game yesterday, the Boston Red Sox routed the Arizona Diamondbacks 11-1 yesterday. Tonight's game two of the series will be at 7:10 p.m. That'll be the first pitch. So we will have the pregame show here, the broadcast pregame show, at 10 minutes past 6 this evening, following our afternoon and evening news service. The final score again, Red Sox 11, Diamondbacks 1. Wilson Contreras and Mickey Gasper both hit home runs, and all 9 Boston starters recorded at least one RBI. The Red Sox racked up 16 hits and did not strike out a single time during the game. Brian Bello earned the win after throwing 4.2 innings of relief, allowing just one run on 3 hits with 3 strikeouts. Quite the game. So tonight it'll be at Fenway again, game 2 of the 3-game series, Arizona at Boston. And let us see, who are the starting pitchers? Merrill Kelly, who is 8-10 on the season with a 5.11 ERA for the Diamondbacks. And Ranger Suarez, 4-3 with a 3.25 ERA for the Red Sox. Again, our broadcast game at 10 past 6 this evening, up and coming. Okay, also the Baltimore Orioles are hosting the Yankees. It'll be Detroit at Pittsburgh, San Francisco at Cleveland, St. Louis at Cincinnati, Toronto and Tampa Bay. These are all night games. Miami at Philadelphia, San Diego at the Mets, Athletics at Kansas City, Atlanta at Minnesota, Seattle at Milwaukee, Washington at Texas. Love this. The Chicago White Sox battle the Chicago Cubs under the lights at Wrigley Field. There was a time when I was young. Lights at Wrigley Field? Well, no, they've had them for a long time. It'll be the Crosstown Classic tonight, the White Sox at the Cubs. The Angels at the Houston Astros and the Dodgers at the Colorado Rockies. It'll be a big AL East showdown, that Yankees game in Baltimore at Camden Yards. That's always a good matchup. Let us see one more here. Heard Lee talking about this in the 2026 preseason rankings released today. Ohio State and Oregon secured the top two spots in the Associated Press Top 25 poll. This marks the first time in 65 years that the Big Ten Conference has held both positions. Ohio State garnered 40 first-place votes and will begin the season ranked number one for the ninth time, while Oregon achieved its highest preseason ranking in program history. The top five also includes Georgia, Notre Dame, and Texas. Notably, the Southeastern Conference leads all conferences with 9 teams ranked, and this is the first instance of a conference holding the top two preseason spots since the Big Eight in 1987. We remember it well. Radio Vermont News time is 4:30, and, that means news.
2: With SRN News, I'm Bob Agnew in Washington. 3 states are holding their primaries today, and one of them is Alaska. 2 Republicans with the same name are on the ballot there. Thousands of people without power on Monday after Tropical Storm Lala uprooted trees from downtown Honolulu to the Big Island. That's where intense flash flooding and strong winds isolated already remote communities. More than 100 homes have been blown off of their foundations. Cleanup is underway across parts of the lower 48, battered by days of deadly and destructive storms. 7 deaths in Indiana, 1 in West Virginia. Forecasters warn more severe weather is not out of the question for the rest of the week. Firefighters from several countries are now pitching in to help Belgium deal with a major wildfire. The blaze moving near Germany. It's already burned about 12 square miles. Despite cooler weather and rain, the blaze remains one of the biggest burning in Europe in this very hot summer. This is SRN News.
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4: 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It's the Thrive and Connect Resource Fair that's coming our way Tuesday morning. Starts at 11 o'clock in the morning, goes to 2 o'clock in the afternoon at the Twin Valley Senior Center in East Montpelier. There will be house and food assistance information, mental health, wellness services, and a whole lot more. There's one more concert for Tuesday Night Live in Johnson. This is one that was rescheduled from July 14th. And this one, this Tuesday night at 6, it's the 2026 season finale with Hammerlane delivering some great honky-tonk music. There'll be good food, awesome vibes, fun, and great music. That's at Legion Field in Johnson. To close out the Mooresville Live season, it's the Leslie Grant Band and the annual Mooresville Food Co-op Corn Roast. Enjoy an evening of Americana, bluegrass, traditional country, and Appalachian soul, along with one of the community's favorite summer traditions of the Big Corn Roast. That's Wednesday night at Oxbow Park in Mooresville from 5:30 to 7:30. A presentation entitled The Perils and Promises of Artificial Intelligence comes our way Wednesday night at the Old Town Hall in Brookfield. Whether you're a regular user of AI or a concerned skeptic or both, you'll learn something about the emergency role of AI in our lives. That gets underway at 6:30. Concerts in the Park, Courier Park in Barrie. That's Wednesday night from 5:30 to 7. This week we'll hear the music of Americana Blue. And at the Binghamville United Methodist Church in Fletcher, they're going to hold a takeout and tailgate only roast pork supper. That comes our way this Thursday night starting at 5. Reservations preferred, adults $15, children under the age of 12, $5, and families are welcome. The menu will include roast pork, mashed potatoes, gravy, vegetables, coleslaw, roll, and dessert. For reservations, you can call 802-849-2120. And that is the community calendar here on WDEV. I'm Tom McLeod.
0: A lot of tasty things there, Tom. Well, right now, financial news on the afternoon and evening news service. Wall Street retreated today, hitting a two-week low as a sharp sell-off in technology and semiconductor stocks weighed heavily on major indices. Major benchmarks extended losses that really began at the start of the week yesterday. NASDAQ composite leading the declines, those tech stocks, sinking over 1% to 1.3% due to heavy pressure on tech and chip components. The S&P 500 pulled back by roughly 0.3% to 0.5%, that dropping to a two-week low. The Dow Jones Industrial Average showed relative resilience compared to tech, sliding marginally down about 0.1% to 0.5%. The key factors driving the market, we've talked a lot about this. The Iran conflict, can't get away from it, and that affects oil prices. Renewed geopolitical friction in the Middle East and the expiration of a U.S.-Iran truce pushed Brent crude oil prices to hover near $91 a barrel. Tighter energy supplies stoked fresh inflation worries. The 30-year U.S. Treasury yield tested multi-decade highs, hovering near 5.3%. High borrowing costs reduce investor appetite for expensive equities. And again, the AI and tech volatility. Not everybody sure where the AI track is taking us. Capital-heavy demands from the artificial intelligence sector and heavy debt appetites put tech under pressure. The PHLX Semiconductor Index dropped more than 5%, with major chip makers seeing sharp pullbacks. That is a look at some of the financial news. We also might mention that ABC, the network, has filed a lawsuit against the Federal Communications Commission, claiming that the agency's review of its broadcast licenses violates the First Amendment. The network is challenging and alleging that the FCC is engaged in what they are calling a retaliatory campaign against ABC due to programming that the Trump administration disapproves of. This legal action amplifies the ongoing dispute related to the network's content and diversity policies. The lawsuit was announced today and reflects tensions great tensions between the media company and the federal agency, which does seem to be doing President Trump's bidding. News time continues at 4:38 in the afternoon on a Tuesday.
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0: 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More news on the local front here. A judge has issued a temporary injunction to halt the closure of the St. Albans Creamery in Vermont, which is set to close. The Teamsters Union filed a lawsuit against Dairy Farmers of America, claiming that the closure was retaliatory for a prior strike over labor conditions. The union alleges that a memo indicated a desire to use the plant's idling as a lesson for the union. DFA, that's the Dairy Farmers of America, has denied the allegations, stating their decision was unrelated to strike activities. The court's ruling allows workers to remain on the job while this case is further examined. ESOCs, we have to mention this. To some, it might seem like end times. As Esox, the bar in Burlington, some describe it as a dive bar, but in a pleasant way, yeah. It's a place you go in and, forget about your worries. Esox in Burlington has announced it will close after 48 years of operation. The closure is attributed to a rent dispute with Delta Properties, the bar's landlord. This decision follows the recent shutdown of its neighboring venue, Nectar's. Esox has been a popular destination for music and drinks in the area, and its closing marks a significant change for the local nightlife scene. Well, a lot of people there in the afternoon, I've noticed, too. Don't ask me how I notice, but I do notice. The Brandon Police Department plans to increase enforcement against unsafe electric bike riding after reports of dangerous behavior in that town of Brandon, particularly among young riders. The Brandon Police Chief, David Kachachian, stated that while the department has aimed to educate riders, the department there, the police department in Brandon, will intensify efforts if unsafe practices continue. The decision follows concerns by Brandon Select Board members regarding children riding e-bikes recklessly, including instances of riding on one wheel. Brandon Selectman Doug Bailey expressed frustration over witnessing unsafe riding, describing it as out of control, while other board members called for more police presence to address the issue. Town manager Seth Hopkins noted that the parents of children involved are aware of the situation. The police chief again highlighted the importance of understanding the different classification of e-bikes and clarified that illegal usage could lead to vehicles being impounded. Enhanced monitoring and enforcement are expected in the coming weeks. The police chief in Brandon said they are not going to take this sitting down. They are fully involved in keeping Brandon safe when young people are involved on those e-bikes. I imagine older people as well.
6: Farming is dangerous. 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
0: Taking a look at news on the international scene today, Israel conducted airstrikes on the Abu al-Duhur military base that's in northwestern Syria, and that's been confirmed by both Syrian and U.S. officials. The strikes, which hit the facility 8 times, did not result in any casualties, that according to reports coming this afternoon from the Syrian state media. The United States already has condemned this action, stating it poses a threat to regional stability. U.S. Special Envoy Tom Barrack described the strikes as an unnecessary escalation, emphasizing the Syrian government, led by President Ahmed al-Shahara, has expressed a desire for de-escalation with Israel. The incident reflects ongoing tensions between the United States and Israel amidst differing strategies toward Iran and Gaza. Israel's military, their top officials, did not comment on those airstrikes which took place today. In another part of the world, in fact in Kandersteg, Switzerland, a massive rock formation known as Spitzstell poses a significant landslide threat to that village, which is home to approximately 1,300 residents. The potential disaster is linked to the destabilizing effects of melting permafrost and melting glaciers, accelerated, of course, by climate change. Last year, a similar event in nearby Blatten, Switzerland, resulted in extensive damage. Local residents report being informed about the risk, but express confidence the precautions taken by authorities should help. Experts state that while the situation is concerning, the rock is under constant monitoring and an evacuation plan is in place if they have to implement it. The community remains watchful, balancing awareness and preparedness with daily life activities, which go on with just an amount of nervousness. U.S. President Trump announced today there are no planned talks with Iran, while insisting that the Strait of Hormuz is, quote, open and operating. That's the president's words. Well, despite a decrease in maritime traffic and reports of a projectile striking a ship in the area just now, the president has also threatened military action against Oman if that country interferes with ongoing negotiations between Oman and Iran regarding shipping routes. Oman has always been an ally of the United States. Iranian officials stated that the waterway does remain closed and will remain closed until the U.S. meets its conditions, Iran's conditions. In the meantime, conflicts are escalating in the region, including drone attacks by Iran-backed Houthi rebels on Saudi oil facilities, as well as an Israeli airstrike in Gaza that already has caused multiple casualties, and more are in the count. These are the stations of Radio Vermont.
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0: Taking a look right now at the weather situation, let's get our local temperature right here in Waterbury. We have the sensor up on the roof, and I think, well, last time we were at 78, but I can push the button and get it to update, and it updates to 78 once again. 78 right now, and now we can take a look at other parts of the state as the statewide map is coming our way. At this particular moment, at the Franklin County Airport, it's 79 degrees, 77 degrees at Newport State Airport, 77 in Lindenville, 77 in Morrisville, 79 in Burlington, 77 in Montpelier. It's 82 somewhere, 82 in St. Johnsbury, 79 in, where is that, 79? Well, it's 79 somewhere. Oh, Middlebury. Okay. How quickly we forget. 79 in Rutland. And down south, well, Springfield is down south. 82 degrees in Springfield. And that is, do we have a Bennington? 79 in Bennington. But the forecast as we are looking at it right now. And there it is. Yep. Okay, you're getting a peek behind the curtain. But I do want to be up to the moment. And, yeah, we've had a sunny day. The original forecast was for a high near 80. I think we hit 79. We're at 78 right now. Patchy fog developing tonight after midnight. Otherwise, tonight, a mostly cloudy overnight with low temperatures around 57 degrees and calm wind. Wednesday tomorrow, here's how it stacks up. We will start off with patchy fog before 9 a.m. That'll burn off. And then a partly sunny day, however, with a 30% chance of showers and a possible thunderstorm, but that after 5 p.m. So partial sunshine, but then as the day progresses, chances some showers, and then late in the day, just a possible thunderstorm. Otherwise, tomorrow's highs near 80 degrees, and Wednesday, calm morning wind, that becoming west around 5 miles per hour in the afternoon. Wednesday night, partly cloudy, lows around 58. Thursday, mostly sunny, highs near 78, a clear Thursday night. Friday, sunny, highs near 79, a clear Friday night, lows in the 50s. Here's the weekend, and Saturday definitely looks like the better of the 2 days. Saturday, mostly sunny, highs near 81 degrees, calm morning winds, becoming south around 6 miles per hour in the afternoon. Some showers Saturday night. And then Sunday, well, I guess I said Saturday the better day. Saturday mostly sunny, highs near 81. Sunday we'll see highs near 78, but it'll be a mostly cloudy Sunday with a 70% likelihood of showers. Okay, looks like showers to greet us Monday of the coming week as well. But right now, 78 degrees, wonderful afternoon sunshine. 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
0: Well, the traffic is increasing as we take a look at our traffic news right now, specifically in the area of Williston, that we're getting some reports on Route 2A, bumper-to-bumper traffic on Industrial Avenue in Williston, also heavy traffic on Vermont Route 2A. Once we get into the Burlington area, US 2 and South Burlington, all of downtown Burlington is jamming up. But as you go south to Shelburne and Shalott, things look pretty good for the most part. In Winooski, what's happening in Winooski? That's the question of the moment. What is happening in Winooski? Well, I know that exit 16 is always jam up where they're doing that Diamond Interchange. Barrett Street in South Burlington, I guess that's what we have. Richmond, there's a little bit of trouble in the downtown area right now. Road construction on Bridge Street slowing things up. Waterbury, the roundabout seems to be doing quite well. In Montpelier, heavy traffic on Main Street. And Barry, yep, just as usual, 302 is pretty much bumper-to-bumper in places. That's what we have at the moment. Do want to point out that the Montpelier to Waterbury I-89 South paving is continuing through Friday from 5:30 in the morning until 6 p.m. due to the southbound lane closures from exit 10 to exit 8. The speed limit is reduced to 55 miles per hour. And I tell you, they mean it. Fines will be doubled if you're caught speeding at 55 miles per hour. Of course, I come this route to come to work here in lovely Waterbury. And I slow down to 55, and then everybody behind me passes me. And, I'm not hoping they get caught, but, I expect that a couple of them do get nabbed, as there are a lot of bushes there in the on the interstate, and enough to hide one of those police cruisers. Also, Waterbury-Richmond I-89 South pavement, okay? Sunday through the area through this week, exit 10 on and off ramps at times will be blocked, but pretty much most of that is done right now. The Barrytown Railroad crossing improvements, those are this week from 6:30 in the morning to 4 p.m. The Quarry Hill Road between Fisher Road and Cherrywood Drive will have single lane closures with alternating one-way traffic controlled by flaggers for the railroad crossing signal installation, which is underway and going swimmingly at this time. 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
0: The news continues on the stations of Radio Vermont. Well, the wars just continue in significant escalations measured today. Ukrainian forces launched one of their largest drone attacks against Russia, deploying nearly 800 drones. This comes shortly after a prior drone strike earlier this week. In the meantime, a separate Russian missile strike on a village in Ukraine's Kharkiv region resulted in at least 10 fatalities and 17 injuries, that according to local officials there. Despite this heightened conflict, analysts note a stalemate on the ground, with both sides facing drone and robotic warfare that limits troop movement. Ukrainian President Volodymyr Zelensky condemned the Russian missile attack as a brutal one and one affecting civilians. Russian air defenses reported intercepting 791 drones during the overnight operation, but claimed no deaths or major damage in Moscow itself. At the funeral of former Prime Minister Zhu Rongji in Beijing, China, officials emphasized his role in China's economic growth during the late 1990s and early 2000s. Current leadership positioned Zhu's legacy as a model for modern economic policy. However, many attendees expressed a sense of disillusionment with current economic conditions, contrasting them with the optimism of Zhu's tenure. The event drew notable figures, highlighting the ongoing relevance of Prime Minister Zhu Rongji in today's domestic and international context from the Chinese perspective. And the West Bank is grappling with, on top of everything else, a financial crisis exacerbated by Israeli restrictions following the October 2023 Hamas-led attack on Israel. Prime Minister Benjamin Netanyahu's government has blocked thousands of Palestinians from working in Israel, withholding billions in tax revenues and enforced banking limitations that are severely impacting local businesses. As a result, the Palestinian Authority has been forced to cut spending on salaries and public services, significantly affecting healthcare availability. Pharmacies in that area in the West Bank report consistently running low on essential medications, with patients facing difficulty accessing treatments. They are facing a huge problem. The Palestinian Authority there highlighting the widespread economic distress, the more restrictions that the Israeli government puts on Palestinians in the West Bank, the greater the financial difficulties for all concerned, but of course most significantly on the Palestinians themselves. And getting back to the Russian and Ukrainian conflict, and on that theme of financial difficulties, Russians themselves are withdrawing billions of dollars or billions in their exchange from their banks, leading to significant liquidity challenges as fears grow that the Kremlin may seize private deposits to fund its military efforts in Ukraine. The surge in cash outflows is marking a record high and coincides with the escalating drone attacks in Ukraine that we just talked about. The Central Bank of the Russian Federation faces difficulties as the financial instability undermines its ability to issue bonds necessary for financing the ongoing conflict. And Colombian singer Shakira announced this week her commitment to help rebuild at least 10 schools and restore a local university in Choco, Colombia. That, of course, is following that 7.4 magnitude earthquake that happened on August 10th. This natural disaster led to the deaths of at least 287 people and impacted more than 26,000 homes and educational facilities. During a surprise visit to Cabildo, the provincial capital, the singer Shakira emphasized the importance of rebuilding schools, stating, "Every day that children don't go to school is a day they miss out on their future." She is collaborating with the Howard G. Buffett Foundation, and some $500,000 in contributions have been pledged by the FIFA Global Citizen Education Fund and Live Nation, all that toward the recovery efforts. Eric Schmidt's reported response from the region highlighted ongoing challenges in assessing damage due to poor infrastructure, but they're hoping some of these funds will help rebuild schools. That is a look at some of our news to this hour. 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

0: back to your state. The Democrats know how good he is and have put up an imposter of the same name. Vote for the incumbent senator. Don't let these fraudsters get away with this hoax.
1: That is correspondent Laura Winters reporting. Republican redistricting is shaping Florida's primary today. More on that from correspondent Bernie Bennett.
2: Responding to President Donald Trump's desire to have a better shot at defending the Republican majority in Congress, Governor Ron DeSantis eagerly pushed to redraw Florida's congressional districts. It yielded a round of political dominoes in South Florida. Broward County, the most left-leaning in the state, is down to one presumably Democratic district. It's plurality black. But Debbie Wasserman Schultz, who doesn't live in the district, is the favorite as the lone white candidate in District 20. Wasserman Schultz and Jared Moskowitz live in a redrawn District 22 that now reaches the more conservative Gulf Coast. Bernie Bennett reporting.
1: Meta is back in court, accused of using programs that harm children.
3: The state's accused Meta of harming youth mental health by deliberately designing features to get kids addicted to its platforms. They also say Meta breaks federal law by routinely collecting data on children under 13 without parental consent.
1: That is Kelvin Chan, reporting. Attorneys general from California, Colorado, Kentucky, and New Jersey seeking a financial penalty that could, in theory, cost the company as much as $1.4 trillion. More of these stories from townhall.com.
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1: President Trump is blaming the media for stoking up stories about poor conditions on the USS Abraham Lincoln aircraft carriers. He says they're simply false. We get more details from correspondent Julie Walker.
6: The aircraft carrier has been the subject of escalating concern over mental health and supply issues for American sailors enduring a record-setting uninterrupted time at sea of more than 240 days. Trump calls the reports fake news.
7: And an admiral came up to see me over the weekend, and it was at a big group, and he happened to be an admiral retired. He said, I've been on ships that are out there much longer than that, sir. And I know people on the Lincoln, they say it's beautifully maintained and beautifully taken care of.
6: The Lincoln arrived in the Middle East in January and has been supporting the U.S. war against Iran, including the blockade on Iranian ports. I'm Julie Walker.
1: You'll find breaking news and analysis at townhall.com. Germany is cracking down on the lucrative, deadly business of human smuggling.
8: In Germany, the facilitation of people smuggling wasn't technically illegal to countries like the UK that lie outside of the EU's zone of free movement. Berlin agreed to tighten the law after our BBC investigation exposed how West Germany's used by gangs to store small boats equipment before it's rushed to northern France.
1: As the BBC's Jessica Parker, the British military, meanwhile, says a ship has been attacked in the Strait of Hormuz.
9: A ship has been hit by a projectile while sailing out of the Strait of Hormuz. There was no immediate claim of responsibility for the Tuesday morning attack, reported by the British military's UK Maritime Trade Operations Centre. I'm Karen Chemas.
1: On Wall Street, it was a tough session all day long. At the closing bell, the Dow was down by 93 points, NASDAQ off by 520. You'll find more on these stories at townhall.com.
10: Good afternoon. It is 5 minutes past 5 o'clock, 78 degrees, late afternoon sunshine. Our weather forecast does call for patchy fog developing and clouds accumulating, lows around 57 degrees. There is a chance of showers tomorrow. We'll check the weather in full detail as part of this look at state and local news, the afternoon news service here on WDEV, FM, and AM. Police in

0: Burlington have arrested 24-year-old Hassan Haji of Winooski in connection with a deadly stabbing that occurred early Saturday morning. The altercation took place behind Courthouse Plaza on Main Street, where Hassan Haji allegedly stabbed 24-year-old Deng Dao once in the groin during a fight that also involved another man, 22-year-old Shuaib Mohammed. Deng Dao later died from his injuries at the Medical Center Hospital. Hassan Haji has been charged with second-degree murder and is being held without bail, and he has a weight of evidence hearing scheduled the afternoon of August 27th. Today, the Green Mountain Care Board announced changes to health care rates for Vermonters. While rates are still increasing, they've been adjusted down significantly from initial proposals by insurers. Blue Cross Blue Shield of Vermont and MVP had initially sought increases of nearly 8% for individuals and up to 9% for small groups. However, the approved rates today now show a 2% increase for individuals with Blue Cross Blue Shield and nearly 4% increase for MVP. Now, small group rates will increase by 1.2% for Blue Cross and will increase over 6% for MVP. The Care Board did note that these adjustments are below last year's increases and below national trends. More than 67,000 Vermonters using the Affordable Care Act marketplace will be affected by these changes. And a recent survey conducted by the Vermont Department of Health is revealing some positive trends in the mental health and substance abuse behaviors among high school and middle school students here in Vermont. The survey, released today, indicates that approximately 25% of students did report poor mental health, reflecting a nearly 10% decrease since 2023. Additionally, instances of self-harm and suicidal ideation have also declined. The survey found that teen substance use is decreasing, with 18% of students reporting marijuana use, 22% of Vermont students report consuming alcohol, and 14% say they do that vaping. Vermont Health Commissioner Dr. Rick Hildebrandt tells us it is encouraging to see some real progress in the health and well-being of Vermont's young people. New questions in this year's survey include student access to loaded guns, with nearly 40% indicating they could obtain one easily. Let me repeat that one. That's a new question in the survey that was given to Vermont high school and middle school students. So picture Vermont high school and middle school students asked, how easy is it for you to access a loaded gun? And nearly 40% indicated they could obtain a loaded gun easily. Other findings highlighted that 53% of high school students feel they matter to their community. 77% of these students frequently check social media, and 25% are sexually active, with many reporting increased youth use of birth control methods. Okay. That part of the survey that is conducted annually. And let's once again take a look and see what our police are up to. Vermont State Police seeking information, and you can help on this. Police asking, looking for information on two suspects involved in a break-in at Champlain Farms in Waitsfield. The incident occurred early this morning, just before 5 a.m. at the Main Street Waitsfield location. The suspects, who arrived in what appeared to be a Volkswagen sedan, accessed the store and stole cash along with various items. Authorities are asking anyone with information to contact the state police. Well, that is a look at some of our state news. We'll have more as this hour progresses, but we're going to take a look at the traffic situation, the drive home, after these words.
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0: Well, the traffic situation looking east toward the Connecticut River, I-91, everything seems to be basically clear there. Just a patch or two. We're told that in the area of West Fairley, Bloodbrook Road, things are jammed up. I guess that's one little traffic point there. Looking south, don't see too much. Everything seems to be going pretty well. Were you to be heading toward Pomfret, Dana Road in Pomfret, having some problems right there. Royalton Hill Road, that road is closed for whatever reason, but so easy to get around that. So that is not a major point, but we thought we'd make mention of that. We're right in the rush hour right now. So on South Main Street in Barrie, things are slowing down. And of course, route South Main Street in Barrie and US 302, of course, is jammed up as we get to Montpelier, Main Street in Montpelier. Some heavy traffic right now. Waterbury, the roundabout seems to be okay. There is a police presence nearby, so be advised on that. Also in Richmond on 117, no delays, but there's a police car there. Bumper-to-bumper traffic on North Williston Road in Williston as we're moving further west toward Lake Champlain. US 2 in Williston is jammed up at the moment, and people trying to use 2A as a way around things. Not working very well at the moment. Vermont 2A in Williston jammed up. And what is this road right here? That's Industrial Avenue. Has people leaving work there. It's a bit slow. US 2 in South Burlington, a bit slow right there. Vermont 116 in South Burlington, heading down toward Hinesburg. That's a bit jammed. And, of course, into Burlington, heavy prospect, heavy traffic all the way. South Prospect is what jumps right out at me. US 7 in town, and on and on. As St. Paul Street in Burlington, these are all the downtown streets. Battery Street is jammed. Now, as you head south, past South Burlington towards Shelburne, US 7 in South Burlington is pretty jammed. But Shelburne itself is pretty good. Spear Street in Burlington, just a stretch of that, is slow at the moment. But heading south toward Vergennes, Weybridge, Middlebury, everything seems to be as normal as it can be. Haven't looked north into Colchester and Milton, and 89, Route 7, Route 2, all seem to be moving at a reasonable speed. That is a look at some of our traffic information right now. Coming up shortly, we will check the weather.
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0: The weather forecast for today, we're enjoying a mostly sunny late afternoon. Temperatures where we are at 78 degrees, close to 80 for many of the areas. I know we had 82 degrees in several communities, including Bennington, as far as the state high. Well, we might even have an 84 right now. I think that's in Springfield. And now, as soon as I check the thermometer, it disappears on me. But that is in Springfield. Yeah, in fact, it's 84 degrees right now there. Upper 70s or around 80 in most places, 78 where we are in Waterbury. Tonight, patchy fog developing after midnight, otherwise mostly cloudy, and the overnight lows tonight, we expect around 57 degrees. Tomorrow, Wednesday, will start out partly sunny. However, there is a 30% chance of some showers as the day progresses. And then after 5 p.m., there is the possibility of a thunderstorm. High temperatures tomorrow, Wednesday, near 80 degrees. Calm morning winds tomorrow, becoming west around 5 miles per hour in the afternoon. Wednesday night should be partly cloudy with lows around 58 degrees. Thursday, mostly sunny with highs near 78 degrees. Thursday night, mostly clear, lows around 52. And Friday should be sunny with highs near 79 degrees. The weekend, we're interested in that. And looks like Saturday will be the better day, in fact, the much better day of the two. Saturday's weather forecast, looking ahead, mostly sunny with highs near 81 degrees. But some clouds and some showers Saturday night, and Sunday, mostly cloudy throughout, with a 70% likelihood of showers on Sunday, still highs around 78 degrees. Looks like a 60% chance of showers at the start of next week as well. That is a check on the weather. We'll keep you posted weather-wise and otherwise all throughout our broadcast day right here on WDEV.
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0: News on the national scene, and a report by consumer advocacy group Public Citizen is interesting, revealing that President Donald Trump has appointed 57 officials worth at least $100 million to his administration. Now, that surpasses the combined total from the last three presidents all put together. These appointments include 17 ambassadors and various senior officials, with 8 of 23 cabinet members in this ultra-wealthy category in the Trump administration. Notable figures that Trump has appointed to important positions, well, among them Commerce Secretary Howard Lutnick and Education Secretary Linda McMahon. Both of them are billionaires, by the way. The findings of these findings raise questions about the implications of such wealth in government. As a Public Citizen stated, it could lead to misplaced incentives and corruption. The report indicates that while past administrations had significantly fewer high net worth appointees, the Trump administration, and certainly Donald Trump himself, is prioritizing financial success in who he thinks is eligible and worthy of leadership roles in his administration. Well, he was busy today, that president. President Trump hosted an event at the White House honoring a teenage lifeguard from California who rescued a young boy from drowning. During the ceremony, the president addressed the lifeguard's bravery and the importance of quick action in emergencies, all sounding positive, all being positive. However, at one point, a CNN reporter posed a question, and did the young man being honored answer it? The president said, "Be quiet." The event showcased, of course, the lifeguard's courageous act, and we congratulate him as well. But it also highlights the ongoing dynamics, let us put it, between the Trump administration and the news media. Maybe this is why the president was a bit edgy. A U.S. judge today has blocked the Trump administration's plans to move the FBI headquarters from its current location to a federal office building in Washington, D.C. Today, Judge Theodore D. Chuang ruled that the administration had improperly discarded an approved plan for a new facility in Greenbelt, Maryland. This decision arose from a lawsuit filed by the state of Maryland and Prince George's County in Maryland. The FBI responded, "This is not the first time courts have tried to undermine the administration." However, Maryland Attorney General Anthony Brown expressed approval of the judge's action, stating that it opens the way for construction in Greenbelt, Maryland. Vandalism targeting license plate recognition cameras is on the rise all across the United States. The automatic readers, which number over 130,000 nationwide, have come under attack through methods such as gunfire and spray painting, as well as more drastic actions like cutting them down. The devices are being utilized by law enforcement for investigative purposes, but they have sparked public outcry due to privacy concerns. One suspect expressed a feeling of widespread frustration, saying that people are fed up. The increase in such acts appears to coincide with a surge in online tutorials showing how to disable these cameras. People having the urge to get rid of these cameras. And how do they do it? Well, just go online, and there, somewhere easy to find, are instructions on how to vandalize. Opening statements began today, and we should have reports certainly by tomorrow morning. Opening statements are underway. They began today in a significant federal trial taking place in Oakland, California, this involving Meta Platforms. That's the parent company of Facebook and Instagram. Four states, California, Colorado, Kentucky, and New Jersey, are pursuing a lawsuit alleging that Meta contributes to the mental health crisis among youth and collects data on children under 13 without parental consent. The financial penalties sought could reach up to $1.4 trillion, an amazing amount of money, trillion. And that, of course, also would be part of the requested changes to the company's operational practices. Well, 29 states filed this lawsuit in 2023, and additional trials are planned in addition to the one that's taking place now. Meta is maintaining that, yes, it is prepared to present its side, its case, insisting on its commitment to youth safety. U.S. District Judge Yvonne Gonzalez-Rogers is presiding, and the trial, which began today, is expected to go on for 8 weeks' time. More news straight ahead, including sports and financial news. These are the stations of Radio Vermont.
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0: And it is time for sports here on WDEV. Yesterday, in our broadcast game, the Boston Red Sox routed the Arizona Diamondbacks, 11-1 yesterday at Fenway Park. Tonight's Game 2 of the series takes place with a pregame show tonight at 6:10. That's just about a half hour from now. And, of course, this is coming to you from Fenway. The final score, 11 2-1. Red Sox over the Diamondbacks. Wilson Contreras and Mickey Gasper both hit home runs, and all 9 Boston starters recorded at least one RBI. The Red Sox racked up 16 hits and did not strike out a single time during the game. Brayan Bello earned the win after throwing 4.2 innings of relief, allowing just 1 run on 3 hits with 3 strikeouts. So, game 2 of the 3-game series tonight, right here on your radio voice of Boston Red Sox baseball. Again, the pregame show at 6:10, first pitch at 7:10 from Fenway. The starting pitcher, well, for the Diamondbacks, it looks like Merrill Kelly, with his 8-10 record and 5.11 ERA. Pitching for the Red Sox, Ranger Suarez, who's 4-3 on the season with a 3.25 ERA. So hear it right here on WDEV. Full schedule tonight. Baltimore Orioles are hosting the New York Yankees. That is an American League East showdown. The Yankees traveling to Baltimore to take on the Orioles at Camden Yards in a pivotal late-season division clash. That should be a good one. And let's see. Detroit at Pittsburgh, San Francisco at Cleveland. These are all night games tonight. St. Louis at Cincinnati, Toronto at Tampa Bay, Miami at Philadelphia, San Diego at the New York Mets, and let us see. The Athletics are at Kansas City. The Atlanta Braves are at the Minnesota Twins. That's an interleague play, isn't it? Seattle at Milwaukee. Washington at Texas. And how about this? We've got a crosstown classic coming up. The Chicago White Sox battling the Chicago Cubs at Wrigley. Yeah, under the lights at Wrigley Field. Tonight. Well, we used to call those the Subway Series in New York when the Dodgers would, I'm talking the Brooklyn Dodgers, would be playing the, well, they didn't play the Yankees back then, but they played the then New York Giants. But I digress. Los Angeles Angels are at Houston tonight. And yes, it's the Los Angeles Dodgers for an awfully long time since I was a kid. The Los Angeles Dodgers at the Colorado Rockies. And, McNally who was the head of the Dodgers who moved them to Los Angeles? Oh, those were bad times. At any rate, that's the baseball schedule right now. We do have other sports news. In the 2026 preseason rankings that were released today, Ohio State and Oregon secured the 2 top spots in the AP Top 25 poll. This marks the first time in 65 years that the Big Ten Conference has held both positions. Ohio State garnered 40 first-place votes and will begin the season ranked at number 1 for the 9th time, while Oregon achieved its highest preseason ranking in program history. The top 5 also includes Georgia, Notre Dame, and Texas. Notably, the Southeastern Conference leads all conferences with 9 teams ranked, and this is the first instance of a conference holding the top 2 preseason spots since the Big 8 did it way back in 1987. A couple other notes. Yeah, Jeannie Buss, the governor of the Los Angeles Lakers, is contesting her sibling's decision to sell the family's remaining 17.8% minority ownership stake in the team to Josh Kushner and Bob Iger. A letter from Buss's attorney emphasized that such a sale requires approval from the co-trustees, including Jeannie, Janie, and Joey Buss. They're all the siblings there that could breach fiduciary duties. The sale, which would result in Jeannie Buss losing her position as governor, follows a family vote reported by ESPN. The proposed transaction, valued at $12.5 billion. That's not a bad piece of change for 18% ownership of a team. Well, approval from the NBA's Board of Governors is needed to finalize that sale, and we'll see whether or not that were to happen. That is a look at some of our top news to this hour. The network fills us in on more.
6: With SRN News, I'm Bob Agnew in Washington. Primaries today in several key states. Attention turning to Florida, Wyoming, California, and Alaska. The voting taking place against the backdrop of Republican-led redistricting battles. Both parties tried to get more seats up for grabs in the U.S. House. Republicans had a slight advantage on that front. Meanwhile, intra-party strife between the progressive and establishment wings of the Democrat Party. Scandal-plagued candidates and incumbents are also at risk of losing their seats, and that's creating a little bit of drama. Two well-known names headline Alaska's U.S. Senate race, Republican Senator Dan Sullivan and Democrat former Representative Mary Peltola are the highest profile candidates. Alaska's primary features all candidates on one ballot, with the top four advancing to November's ranked vote general election for the midterms. This is SRN News.
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0: The afternoon news service continues right now with a look at financial news, and let's look at those closing Wall Street numbers today. Wall Street closing lower today as a sharp sell-off in artificial intelligence and semiconductor stocks pushed major indices down for their third consecutive day of losses. The S&P 500 fell 53.30 points, or 0.7%, closing at 7,691 shares. The Dow Jones Industrial Average fell 116.38 points, or 0.2%, closing at 53,343. The NASDAQ Composite fell 355.2 points. Wow, that's significant. That's where people are nervous about the tech stocks. NASDAQ falling 355 points, or 1.3%, closing at 26,289. The Russell 2000 fell 39.65 points, or 1.3%, closing at 3,017. That also an index. Well, the heavyweights like NVIDIA, Micron Technology, and Broadcom faced heavy selling pressure amid criticism that their valuations had climbed too high during the recent AI frenzy, and the big investors, nervous about that, fell back a bit. Lingering inflation concerns driven by elevated oil prices due to the Iran situation, as well as elevated treasury yields, have weighed and continue to weigh heavily on high growth and capital intensive sectors. And the major averages continuing to pull back from the all-time record highs set just prior. That seems to be the trend that is taking place this week. Other financial news, well, let's see, a couple of interesting things. The U.S. national debt is projected to surpass $40 trillion this week, and that's a milestone reached earlier than anticipated, due in part to significant revenue losses linked to President Donald Trump's invalidated tariffs. This shift in fiscal dynamics is expected to accelerate the timeline for the upcoming debt limit discussions, as increased borrowing rates have also contributed to the rapid rise in the national debt. As this situation develops, officials are preparing for potential legislative challenges related to the debt ceiling. And a new Gallup survey shows a significant decline in gambling participation among American adults. This year, only 45% as of the first half of 2026, as far as we've gone in these 2026 months, only 45% reported engaging in at least one form of gambling over the past year, a notable decrease from 64% 10 years ago in 2016. The survey results are based on telephone interviews with over 2,000 adults, reflecting changing attitudes and behaviors related to gambling in the United States. Well, if you don't have the money, you can't gamble with it. Can't do anything with money that you don't have. We are WDEV. So much more to report as we drive home here with the stations of Radio Vermont.
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0: Well, we have news from a variety of sources. They've been mentioning this on the network reports. In Alaska, a unique Senate primary race is unfolding with two candidates, both of whom are named Dan Sullivan. Well, I'll do my prediction. I think Dan Sullivan's going to win. The incumbent, Republican Senator Dan Sullivan, is facing a challenge from a retired teacher who shares his name and is also running as a Republican. The lesser-known Sullivan's entry into the race has sparked concern among national Republicans who accuse him of attempting to confuse voters and potentially draw support away from the incumbent, who is facing a competitive challenge from Democrat Mary Peltola. Well, her name is not Dan Sullivan. Today, both Dan Sullivans are appearing on the primary ballot alongside Mary Peltola and other candidates, as Alaska's primary rules allow the top four vote-getters to advance to the November general election. It's kind of the way California does it, too. So the four top vote-getters, and two of them could well be Dan Sullivan. Despite accusations of subterfuge, the retired teacher Dan Sullivan has remained largely silent and appears to have conducted minimal campaigning, leading to further intrigue in the race. That primary is taking place right now, and we're looking forward to those results coming in. Let us see. Well, we got some entertainment news right now. Madonna is leading the nominations for the 2026 MTV Video Music Awards, announced today. She received 11 nods, including Video, Artist, and Song of the Year, having 19 previous wins. If Madonna wins all, she could tie with Beyoncé and Taylor Swift for the most VMA wins, Video Music Award wins, in music history. Taylor Swift follows with 9 nominations, and if she wins just one, she will become the most awarded artist overall. Other notable nominees include Ariana Grande and Sabrina Carpenter, each with 7 nominations. The award ceremonies will take place on September 27th. That'll be at the Peacock Theater in Los Angeles, and they're going to broadcast that live on CBS. Okay, let's see, all kinds of interesting things. Here's one. I hope we don't lose our PG rating on this one. A recent report from the Pew Research Center reveals that over 3/4 of adults in the United States have cohabited with an unmarried partner by their early 40s. The study, which focused on older millennials, found that more than a third of these adults have lived with two or more partners. They're not saying if that's at the same time. No, it's not at the same time. Notably, approximately two-thirds of couples who cohabit eventually do marry, increasing to 77% among those with at least a bachelor's degree. These findings provide insights into evolving relationship patterns in the U.S. We might have to get that Pew Research Center report and break it down ourselves to see some of the interesting things there. Okay, what else is happening? A federal judge has permitted the Trump administration to begin preliminary testing on a plan to paint the Eisenhower Executive Office Building white following a ruling today. Judge Dabney L. Friedrich stated that these initial tests would not significantly harm preservationist interest, which had sought to halt the project entirely. However, this judge, Dabney L. Friedrich, cautioned that she would intervene if plans for a full paint job proceeded without addressing ongoing legal concerns. Preservation groups expressed the need for adherence to environmental and architectural reviews. The judge ordered a joint update on the testing's progress, and she wants that in 2 weeks. The Eisenhower Building, constructed in 1888, features unpainted granite walls. So the Eisenhower Building, going back to 1888, features unpainted granite walls, and the Trump administration, President Trump, in 2026, says it's time to paint them white. And not everybody agrees. Radio Vermont News Time. I don't make the news. I just present it. WDEV News Time is 5:42.
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0: Our news continues with a look at the weather at 15 minutes before 6 o'clock, and the forecast after a beautiful sunny afternoon, well, a late afternoon still continues. Our present temperature is 77 degrees, so we'll call 79 our daytime high here in Waterbury. We'll look at some of the other temperatures around the state in just a moment. But after such a beautiful day, some patchy fog will develop tonight after midnight. Otherwise, a mostly cloudy overnight with lows around 57 degrees and calm wind prevailing. Wednesday, patchy fog being with us, but burning off by 9 a.m. and revealing a partly sunny day as Wednesday begins. However, with a 30% chance of some showers during the day as it progresses, and after 5 p.m. there is the possibility of a thunderstorm. Otherwise, high temperatures tomorrow near 80 degrees, calm morning wind becoming west around 5 miles per hour tomorrow afternoon. Wednesday night should be partly cloudy, with lows around 58 degrees. Thursday, mostly sunny, highs near 78 degrees. Thursday night, clear, with lows around 52. Friday, sunny, nice day, with highs near 79. Friday night, clear, with lows around 53. And here's the weekend forecast. We're always looking at that. And Saturday should be by far the much better day of the two. The way it looks right now, Saturday, mostly sunny skies, afternoon highs near 81 degrees, with calm morning wind Saturday, becoming south around 6 miles per hour Saturday afternoon. However, some showers Saturday night, and Sunday, well, the way it looks now, mostly cloudy with a full 70% likelihood of showers during the day Sunday, with Sunday's highs near 78 degrees. Should the showers should stay with us Sunday night, and still a good 60% likelihood of some showers greeting us on Monday morning. So that's the forecast. Saturday, though, looking real great. Well, we do have the area statewide temperatures. And at the Franklin County Airport, 79 degrees. At the Newport State Airport, 77 degrees. Remember Al Sleet, the hippy-dippy weatherman? He's always given the temperatures at the airport, but he then tags it by saying, "Gee, and I don't know anybody who lives at the airport." But those are the temperatures at the airport. Lindenville, 75 degrees. Morrisville, 75 degrees at the moment. Burlington, 79 degrees. Montpelier, 75 degrees. Waterbury, where we are, 77 degrees at the moment. St. Johnsbury, 81 degrees. 75 degrees in Middlebury. 79 degrees in Rutland. Whoa, a heat wave in Springfield. 84 degrees and 79 degrees in Bennington. Those are the current temperatures right now. 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
11: 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The work, focused on diastolic heart failure, builds on two previous studies by researchers at UVM and could lead to improved treatment and earlier detection of a condition responsible for about half of all heart failure cases. UVM Health Network, living healthy together.
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18: 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I'm Susie Armstrong. 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
21: Just weeks ago, Joey Logano was outside Chase contention. Two wins later, including Saturday night's victory at Richmond Raceway, and the Team Penske driver is now ninth in the NASCAR Cup Series standings. The Connecticut native pointed to crew chief Paul Wolf as the reason for his resurrection.
22: Paul's a great leader. He's a silent leader, and every word has meaning behind it. You know, when he does speak, there's no fluff, there's no sugarcoating, it's direct, and he commands respect. Joe Bissen, our engineer, is spectacular. He's been able to really help bring the cars to a lot faster and getting to where I need to. So I think between Joe and Paul, they've done a super job at getting us back in the game.
21: I'm Susie Armstrong. 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
0: 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A couple of more stories. Vermont State Police have identified Timothy McGee, a 45-year-old resident of Albany, as the victim of the shooting that occurred Sunday evening. Authorities responded to a home on Holiday Road at around 8:30 p.m. and found Timothy McGee in critical but stable condition, and that is his condition at the University of Vermont Medical Center. Another resident of that abode, 45-year-old Jessica Prue, was also injured during the incident, and police are currently seeking a person of interest believed to be associated with an older model green Subaru with Massachusetts plates as that investigation continues. In Burlington, the Lake Champlain Chamber of Commerce is establishing a new organization called the Downtown Business Alliance. That's being created to support local business owners amid ongoing public safety concerns. This initiative comes as state police increase patrols in the downtown area and the city proposes new public safety measures. Downtown traffic is decreasing, says a number of the businesses that are part of the Chamber of Commerce. And Chamber President Kathy Davis acknowledges this, and she emphasizes the need for unity among business owners in the Burlington downtown. The new alliance aims to provide a collective voice in discussions with Burlington city officials regarding local regulations. The formation of this group follows the decline of the Burlington Business Association after the retirement of its director last year. A couple of other notes. The U.S. and Canada are currently engaged in urgent negotiations to prevent the implementation of a 50% tariff on $20 billion worth of Canadian goods. And that deadline, scheduled to take effect at 12:01 a.m. Wednesday. That's tomorrow. Now, as we all know, President Donald Trump initiated these tariffs as part of a broader economic strategy, citing alleged discrimination against U.S. exports. Canadian Prime Minister Mark Carney noted the negotiations are intense and delicate, and Prime Minister Carney reaffirmed Canada's commitment to addressing trade disparities. Nearly 72% of Canadian goods exports go to the United States, and that, of course, highlights the potential impact of these tariffs on both economies, the U.S. and the Canadian economy. And the situation is further complicated by a Canadian petition seeking to expel the U.S. ambassador, reflecting public discontent with U.S. policy under Trump. That U.S. ambassador to Canada, in Canada, has been making statements that pretty much reflect what the president has been saying about Canada, including wanting to make Canada the 51st U.S. state. Doesn't settle well with most Canadian residents and citizens. We've made note of this, but it's the technology, and that's definitely affecting all the wars that we talked about, those in the Middle East and between the Ukraine and Russia. Ukrainian drone pilots have been utilizing advanced satellite technology, conducting a targeted strike against Russian troops in occupied southern Ukraine, positioning themselves approximately 30 miles from their target. The Ukrainian team employed high-tech satellite imagery, providing near real-time updates on enemy locations. This capability significantly improved battlefield communication, allowing for quicker and more effective strikes against Russian military assets. A Ukrainian pilot confirmed the target before the operation and got it absolutely right, highlighting a notable advance in Ukraine's combat strategy over the past year. It's all changing and changing rapidly and changing with the pace of technology. We are the Stations of Radio Vermont. Coming up on the top of the hour, we will have the network newscast, and just a few minutes after that, at 10 minutes past 6, it'll be the start of Boston Red Sox Diamondbacks baseball coming to you from Fenway Park.
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0: Again, a reminder, Vermont State Police are seeking information on two suspects involved in a break-in at a Champlain Farm store in Waitsfield. The incident occurred early this morning, just before 5 a.m. at the Main Street location. The suspects, who arrived in what appeared to be a Volkswagen sedan, got into the store and then stole cash along with various other items. Anybody that might have any information on that, ask to call Vermont State Police. And be advised that the Barrytown Railroad crossing improvements are continuing every day through Friday from 6:30 in the morning to 4 p.m., Quarry Hill Road between Fisher Road and Cherrywood Drive will have single-lane closures with alternating one-way traffic controlled by flaggers for the railroad crossing signal installation, which they hope will be able to be completed by the end of this week. And we'll keep you up to date on all the important traffic information as it comes our way.
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24: News this hour from Town Hall. I'm Keith Peters in Washington.
5: It's another primary day, and a Republican incumbent faces an independent newcomer for Alaska's only House seat. Details from correspondent Bernie Bennett.
6: Independent commercial fisherman Bill Hill is challenging Republican Congressman Nick Begich in a race for Alaska's only House seat. Hill, a former educator, has focused on issues such as affordability and reining in the influence of ultra-wealthy people and special interests in politics. Hill lives in a fishing community of about 425 people in southwest Alaska, where goods are brought in by plane or barge. In July, the highest-profile Democrat in the race, Pastor Matt Schultz, suspended his campaign and urged voters to back Hill. Bernie Bennett reporting.
5: Voters in the Alabama, Florida, and Wyoming primaries are deciding which candidates to advance to the general election in races for governor, U.S. Senate, and the U.S. House. California is holding a special election to fill Congressman Eric Swalwell's seat after his resignation.

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1: OpenAI is launching a version of ChatGPT designed for teenagers.
4: The San Francisco-based company says ChatGPT for teens is tailored for youngsters 13 to 17 with stronger protections, including content restrictions around things like suicide, self-harm, and romantic or sexual chats. It also provides homework and study support designed to help students learn rather than spit out answers in school essays. The company says the idea is to guide teens toward healthy AI use in an age-appropriate environment. Rich Thomason reporting.
1: The U.S. and Canada are negotiating in an effort to reach a truce on tariffs. If no deal is reached, President Trump has threatened to impose 50% tariffs on $20 billion worth of Canadian products. That includes hockey sticks. News and analysis at townhall.com. From Washington, I'm Keith Peters. A judge has stopped efforts to relocate FBI headquarters to a D.C. office building.
5: A judge ruled President Trump's administration illegally discarded a previously approved plan to build a new facility in Maryland. A site in Greenbelt, Maryland was chosen during former President Biden's administration. But Trump appointees sought to reverse that decision last year in favor of repurposing the Ronald Reagan Building, a federal office complex a few blocks from the FBI's existing headquarters. Maryland and Prince George's County filed the suit. The Maryland location was selected over Virginia following an intense competition between the two states. Mike Hemp in Washington.
1: A historic preservation group that sued to block construction of President Donald Trump's White House ballroom has urged the U.S. Supreme Court to suspend the project while it considers whether the work can continue. More on these stories at townhall.com.
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4: 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Christian Arcan here with you, live from the Joe Castiglione radio booth at Fenway Park. And let's now talk to our guy, Lenny DiNardo, on the call tonight alongside Will Fleming and Sean McDonough. Three-man group here, or three-man booth, I should say. Lenny, welcome. How are we doing?
5: I'm doing well. How are you?
4: I'm doing great. After that offense last night, I think we're all doing pretty well. A night where everybody got an RBI and nobody struck out. How many times have you seen that happen?
5: Well, I feel like the last time that's happened was 1949, and don't let the hair fool you. I'm not quite that old. I was not around. But yeah, the last team to do that was the Red Sox back on 6/25/49. First team in the majors who have nine starters collect an RBI and none of them striking out. It's pretty incredible. I mean, what's not to like about an 11-run game, 16 hits, 7 doubles, 2 home runs? That was fun to watch.
4: Yeah, it certainly was. And it even though it was like a big blowout game, Lenny, it kind of made me think like, all right, this team's starting to act a little more normal here. You know, they come home to Fenway. They have a big offensive explosion. You never really could, like, predict what this team's going to do. And I feel like that was a step towards normalcy, which is what I feel like we're all hoping for coming down the stretch here.
5: Yeah, if 11 runs is normalcy, I'll tell you what, I'll take that type of normal any day of the week. But, you know, it's basically a recipe of starting pitching. Well, yesterday was a little bit different because you had your opener. Then Bayo filled the bulk. But if you put those two heads together, that's a pretty good starting pitcher, if you ask me. And then going out there and just strategic hitting, being able to pass the baton, put runners on base, capitalize. They were just relentless as far as scoring runs. They really did not give any innings away. And that's what you see when this team is rolling. This past road trip, I felt like so many times they were giving innings away. They'd get runners on, and they just could not capitalize. But yesterday we saw just a little bit more of what this team was doing during that 15-game stretch, or even more than that, really almost 2 months
4: yeah.
5: When they were playing good baseball.
4: Certainly. And they left nine guys on base. They could have scored 20 runs if they wanted to.
5: we got to get home at some point,
4: it's
5: right?
4: It's true, yes. You mentioned Gamboa and Bayo. Is Gamboa, I know that the problem has been finding a proper opener for Bayo. He's been good. Is this maybe something you think Gamboa could continue to do here? Is this the plan going forward?
5: I tell you, it's good work if you can get it. Mm-hmm. I mean, because it's been tough. You've seen a few guys. Samaniego tried it, didn't really do well. Giovanni Moran tried it, didn't really go well. It's not for everybody, but if you can go out there with the intent that you're going to go out there and just face every batter one at a time, get those guys out, you go one and a third, 2 innings, 3 innings. I thought they're going to leave him out there for at least 2, maybe 3, because he's kind of a guy that can go out there and fill some bulk innings. But, you know, they saw something numbers-wise, and they said, okay, this is a good pocket for Bayo. And at the end of the day, Bayo's going to be a starter. He needs to be a starter. He's got to kind of get that in his head and realize that he can take the ball in the first inning, pitch number one, and go out there and succeed just like he's been doing out of the bullpen. But in the meantime, I'll tell you what, Gamboa is, I feel like you found your guy throughout the rest of the season. Don't mess with Bayo. Let him do what he's doing. And I feel like you found that match as far as taking the ball in the first inning.
4: No question. I hope so. I hope you're right about that. Last night, we all were in here in the radio booth and all thinking the same thing. How come the Diamondbacks haven't turned in a lineup card yet? And we found out the reason. It's because Ketel Marte abandoned ship, apparently. Where is Ketel Marte? Do we have an update on Ketel Marte?
5: Well, my vote was with Waldo. I know yours was with Carmen. San Diego.
4: Yes.
5: Have you moved on that at all?
4: No, I haven't. I'm still waiting for some more chasing all around Boston.
5: Nobody knows. Nobody knows. I mean, who knows, right? I don't know if it's the knee, if it's personal, if it's a little bit of both. But yeah, it's tough. I don't want to jump to conclusions and find out it's something really, really bad going on with the guy personally. But from you got to let your team know where you are. Whatever is happening, let your teammates and your organization know, hey, I'm okay. Everything's fine. I need a breather. I'm not coming to the ballpark. This is happening. But if the Diamondbacks did not know what was going on, that's just not a good move.
4: Yeah, certainly not. And this is a guy who the Red Sox were, you know, rumored to be interested in trading for, and someone who I get the comp that kept coming up was like Rafael Devers in terms of like him as a teammate. Is that something that you sort of look back at now and think, oh, they really kind of dodged one there?
5: 100%. Yeah. 100%. And like I said, you got to put your teammates first. And yes, if something personal is happening, get on the phone. Call the people that, you know, that rely on you day in and day out to go out there and take the ball. If I can't make it, I can't make it. They will understand. But leaving them in limbo is the worst possible scenario. And we saw that yesterday, you know, putting a lineup out 10 minutes before the game starts. It's not a good look. And he put the Diamondbacks organization in a tough spot.
4: Sure. Wilson Contreras is still hitting long balls here. Scraped the top of the wall last night. His career high 25th home run. I know every couple of weeks, Lenny, we just talk about how great Wilson Contreras is. But here down the stretch, it seems like he's not really slowing down much.
5: Yeah, I mean, you know, anytime he kind of falters at the plate a little bit, you know it's not going to be an extended period. Mm-hmm. This is a guy that goes out there with a lot of intent at the plate. You know, he's looking for certain pitches in certain zones, and sometimes he's going to fail. Sometimes he's going to go off like you've seen him throughout this season. And, you know, he's the type of guy, and I mentioned it last night, where whatever the pitch is thrown in whatever location, I want him to turn and burn. I want him to, at Fenway Park, I want him to think about driving that ball over the monster. He's right up on top of the plate. So if he gets a fastball, slider, changeup away, he can still get those hands extended and put a jolt into it. So you love the fire he brings. You know, he's with that fire comes, you know, maybe some helmet throwing every now and then. But if you're on his team, you got to love that. That spark plug, you need that sometimes.
4: It's true. The helmet didn't hit me. I'm fine. Good with me. Lenny DiNardo, great stuff. We look forward to the call tonight.
5: Thank you.
4: All right, that's Lenny DiNardo. He, alongside Will Fleming and Sean McDonald, will have the call of this one here. Game 2 of 3 between the Red Sox and the Diamondbacks. And coming up next, Rich Schertenlieb, Ken Laird, and Ted Johnson sat down with the manager, Chad Tracy, this as part of the Jimmy Fund Radio Telethon. 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That's coming up next here on the Mass Mutual pregame show. 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
4: 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Red Sox and the Diamondbacks, game two of three here as Ranger Suarez and Merrill Kelly will be the starting pitchers. And before every game, we interview Red Sox manager Chad Tracy. 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
22: You know, when he comes back, where do you put him? You know, because it's a good problem to have. But it is an interesting thing that you're a predicament you're in.
23: Yeah, there's dynamics to that as far as the group that's here. Shortstop's where you put him. Like, he's a good shortstop. It's you know, but as far as when he comes back, like, physically he probably could then. It's just talking through, like, where is he at physically? How does he feel? Like, do we feel like he can play every day at that point? Do you need to push a few more at-bats? So, like, we'll have more conversations around that after tomorrow. He's scheduled to play today and tomorrow.
22: Yeah.
23: And then we'll have more conversations around that. Like, do we need to accrue some more at-bats and get together as a group and decide? But, like, when he does come, shortstop with what he's capable of doing, if we get him right, and the home run ability, like, it makes the most sense, you know. And then we have to navigate around that that reality when that happens.
24: And how do you navigate Monasterio's role when he does come back?
23: Mona's got to play, you know. So, I mean, you guys have seen what he's done over the course of the last month and a half, how well he swung the bat versus right and left. So, you know, we'll look at it, but, like, you know, he's played, you know, prior to, you know, all the injuries happening, Mona was sliding all over the place, third base, shortstop, second. He can play second. So, like, there's realities there where you have to mix and match with other guys, but, like, keeping him involved in some heavy way is important because of how good the quality of the at-bat has been.
25: The bullpen. I mean, the bullpen has been one of the biggest strengths for this team all season long.
23: Yeah.
25: It looks like it's
0: kind of wearing down a little bit. Any concerns about the bullpen moving forward?
23: No. I mean, you're right. It's beat up. I think when you looked, you probably could have, like, looked at our schedule

0: a little bit. And then yesterday we were locked in, focused, and did everything right. We got great pitching. The bullpen was good. We executed situationally. We got hits. A bunch of guys that needed to start to feel some good swings again felt them. So that type of game, we don't have to win, you know, whatever, 11-1 every night. But, like, that type of execution is what we need. And I think the focus will be there with this stretch coming up, and these guys knowing we're getting closer to September. Like, that's the kind of focus we need.
1: Well, I'm not going to say that it's karma, but you guys with the Red Sox have walked the walk when it comes to helping out with the Jimmy Fund.
0: Yeah.
1: So, I mean, you know, yesterday it's like, I mean, you guys are all in, which has been awesome. It's been great talking to all the different players. We've got even more coming up. So, I mean, obviously that's something that not only means a lot to the players, but I would have to think that just around the team, this means a lot to you guys.
0: Yeah, this is cool for me because, like, I've been watching this from afar for 4 years. You know, like, you, I know this event, never been around it like this. I didn't know all this is going
1: on. Welcome.
0: So we watch in Worcester in my office, and you see the telethon days, and you get to watch, like, what's going on.
1: Yeah.
0: And you have a very good sense from where I was at that, like, all right, this means a lot to the organization. But then when you actually are here in it and see it, you're like, yeah, this means a lot to the organization.
1: No joke. Yeah, yeah.
0: This is a big operation, but it's cool. It's cool to be a part of it. It's cool to see our players be a part of it. Obviously it's a topic in cancer that, like, affects, I bet everybody in this room, if you said, do you know somebody that in your personal life that's been affected by cancer? The answer would probably be yes.
1: Yeah.
0: I have a handful. So, it touches a lot of people as far as, this topic, and to see what our organization does to help raise funds for the families and for research. It's an amazing thing.
2: Could you kind of feel the emotion last night in the, just in the park and around, you know, so many people around it? Just,
0: it's cool watching the other team had the t-shirts. Yeah.
1: That was awesome.
0: That was
1: class
0: cool.
1: Move.
0: Like, I didn't see that at first. I walked out and, like, they had them on. So, like, it's, again, to me, that speaks to a team that's coming in. That's not really involved in it, but, like, but the people look and say, yeah, that matters to me because it affects everybody in some way, whether it's directly or, you know, if it's a family member or friend, has some type of experience with dealing with that, and it means a lot to a lot of people, and you could feel that last night.
1: Yeah, it's such a great event, and it is cool to be in the middle of it. This is my first year as well doing this, so as I said, it's overwhelming in a good way. Chad, hopefully you get another one like we did last night.
0: That would be awesome.
1: The blowouts are fun.
0: They are. They're very low stress. Too,
1: yes, so. Absolutely. Well, thank you for coming, and we really appreciate it.
0: Thanks,
1: and
0: if you would.
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19: 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I'm Christian Arcan, live from Fenway Park here, Red Sox and the Diamondbacks, and it's time for tonight's starting lineups, brought to you by Morgan & Morgan, America's largest injury law firm. Let's meet tonight's players for the Red Sox. Leading off at second base is Nick Sogard. He'll be followed by Sadan Rafaela in center field. Willy Abreu will bat third and play right. Wilson Contreras, your cleanup hitter, at first base. Adley Rutschman batting fifth and doing the catching, followed by Caleb Durbin at third. Jaron Duran back in the lineup tonight in left field. Andrew Monasterio will bat eighth and play shortstop. Your number 9 hitter is the DH, Mickey Gasper. Ranger Suarez on the hill. For the Diamondbacks, Ildemaro Vargas will lead off at second, followed by Corbin Carroll in right. Gabriel Moreno is your DH and number 3 hitter. Geraldo Perdomo will bat cleanup and play short. Tim Tawa at first will be your number 5 hitter. Jordan Lawler in center, who hit the cord. That cord over there touching the pesky pole confused some people online. He's in center field. Batting seventh is James McCann, the catcher. Jose Fernandez at third base, batting eighth. And Ryan Waldschmidt will be your number 9 hitter and left fielder behind the starter, Merrill Kelly. Time now for a look at the Subaru of New England scoreboard. With so much to love, don't miss the Subaru of New England A Lot to Love event. 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MLB.com. Some games getting underway to tell you about right now, including the Yankees and the Orioles, who are scoreless in the bottom of the first in Baltimore. It's Carlos Rodon's first start for the Yankees since June 28th. He's been dealing with elbow inflammation. The Blue Jays and the Rays just underway. The Blue Jays off to a good start in the top of the first inning, scoring two runs on Nick Martinez. The Rays, though, are 8-2 against Toronto this year. Tigers and the Pirates underway right now. They are scoreless after one in Pittsburgh. The Marlins and Phillies, who played a doubleheader yesterday, are in the bottom of the first inning in Philadelphia. No score there. Giants and the Guardians scoreless in the bottom of the first. And the... Yep, that's it, actually. So, yeah, there he goes. Still to come tonight, we got the Padres and the Mets starting at 7:10. Braves and the Twins will get underway at 7:40. 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Some notifications certainly to tell you about here from Chad Tracy. Masataka Yoshida, a significant hamstring injury. He's possibly done for the regular season. Justin Slayton and Garrett Whitlock did get good news from their MRIs. No structural damage. And Tanner Houck threw a live BP in Fort Myers. He is in the picture to return this season. And finally, it is time for the lock of the game presented by Interlock Metal Roofing. 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I got a good feeling about Willier Abreu tonight. Take that with a grain of salt, as I have cooled right off here with my picks. But I like Abreu to go over 1.5 total bases. You got even money for it on all the apps, so there you go. Lock that one up. Willier Abreu over 1.5 total bases tonight. Hopefully it's a lot more. You've been listening to the Mass Mutual pregame show. 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
24: 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Mass State Lottery in Keno. It's a vibe and a home run. 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
27: With a hint of fall in the air, we welcome you to Fenway Park, where tonight the Boston Red Sox play the middle game of a three-game series with the Arizona Diamondbacks. Boston rollicked to an 11-1 win last night. Every single player in their lineup drove in a run, and none of them struck out. The Red Sox did something that no team in Major League Baseball had done going back to 1949, and they look to keep the momentum going here tonight. They've got Ranger Suarez on the mound, who's actually in his career been battered by the Diamondbacks. Meantime, Merrill Kelly, longtime veteran, excellent starting pitcher who has been shaky of late, takes the ball for what must be an exhausted Torey Lovello about after all that's gone on in these last 24 hours. For the Diamondbacks, it is also the final night of the Jimmy Fund Radio Telethon, and we'll be talking about it all night long. Just now, five wonderful first pitches thrown to members of the Red Sox pitching staff, Peyton Tolley, Garrett Whitlock, and Jake Bennett, and others out there. And the connection between the Sox as a club, this city, and the Jimmy Fund on full display yet again tonight. Along with Sean McDonough, Lenny DiNardo, I'm Will Fleming, welcoming you to beautiful Fenway Park. And, you know, Sean, it's a mixture of so many different things here tonight with the telethon in midstream and hoping to set an all-time record in terms of fundraising in a single year. But the Red Sox have got important business ahead of them here again tonight, and that is that they need Rangers wave going a little bit, and I thought last night was a really important step back in the right direction.
2: Yeah, it really was. Coming home, you know, having lost three straight series after winning nine in a row, not playing very well. You know, they had lost seven of the previous nine before last night. And then